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1: 68 today under sunny skies. Lows level out around 47 tonight. Clear skies. Ample sunshine expected tomorrow. Daytime highs approaching 68. Clouds on the increase Friday into Saturday with highs in the upper 60s. 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I'm meteorologist Laura Lockwood. Right now, 54.

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4: 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Listen to sounds of Western New York and Southern Ontario, like local waterfalls or rain falling on the west side of Buffalo. 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
1: Bright sunshine today with a high of 68. Lows level off around 47 tonight. Clear skies. Ample sunshine expected tomorrow. Highs level off around 68. Temps near average. Friday and Saturday with highs in the upper 60s. 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I'm meteorologist Eric Height. Right now, it's 52 degrees.

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0: Ivor Hamilton here, former CFNY personality and host of The Teardown on The Bridge. 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
1: 68 today under sunny skies. Lows level out around 47. Tonight, clear skies. Ample sunshine expected. Tomorrow, daytime highs approaching 68. Clouds on the increase Friday into Saturday with highs in the upper 60s. 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I'm meteorologist Laura Lockwood. Right now, 54.

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1: Bright sunshine today with a high of 68. Lows level off around 47 tonight. Clear skies. Ample sunshine expected tomorrow. Highs level off around 68. Temps near average. Friday and Saturday with highs in the upper 60s. 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I'm meteorologist Derek Height. Right now, it's 52 degrees.

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0: that could spell trouble for future election. I have five simple steps to help you become a media literacy expert. Number one, exercise skepticism. Question who is delivering the information. Ask, does this seem plausible? And then cross-check with multiple sources. Two, understand the misinformation landscape. Misinformation is widespread and thrives on social media. These platforms run on algorithms. Engagement outranks accuracy. Three, don't give in to drama. Misinformation often targets divisive issues to exploit emotion. They're just trying to get you to lose your cool. Don't let them. Four, investigate. Verify information by checking its source, context, and supporting evidence. Are two sources just citing each other? Keep digging. And five, when addressing misinformation, approach with humility and curiosity rather than confrontation. The Socratic method, y'all. Engage respectfully and ask questions. At the end of the day, it makes you a better informed citizen.
1: Special thanks to our partners, the Buffalo Presidential Center, whose mission is to explore and share stories about Buffalo and Western New York's contributions to the U.S.
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3: 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I'm Steve Inskeep.
4: And I'm Michelle Martin. From its humble beginnings in a converted garage in 1969, Dance Theater of Harlem became an international sensation while defying stereotypes about what black dancers could do. At a time when nearly all touring dance companies were almost all white, founder Arthur Mitchell's approach was revolutionary, so inspiring that then-President Nelson Mandela invited them to perform in South Africa. But artistic excellence was not enough. Crippling debt forced the company into hiatus in the mid-2000s. After years of rebuilding led by former principal dancer Virginia Johnson, she passed the torch to Robert Garland, also a former principal with the company.
5: You have to pop it a little more. Pop, lock, and drop it. Pop, lock, and drop it.
4: I caught up with him during a stop on their tour in Washington, D.C. Today, they're returning to the African continent for the first time in three decades with a debut in Morocco. And the company is roaring back with a revival of their landmark production of Firebird.
6: There's a bit of a scandal, actually, when the ballet first premiered. Yes, because a woman's tutu, a ballet tutu, typically goes a full circle around the woman's hips. And Jeffrey Holder removed the front, looking much like a bird.
4: And that role really requires incredible physicality.
6: Yeah, absolutely. And also, there are 16 maidens or 16 monsters. It's a huge cast.
4: It was first created in 1982, toured the world, but the company hasn't performed it in more than 20 years.
6: That's right.
4: Now, why is that?
6: You know, when getting to a moment where you're able to do something as large as Firebird takes some work. And on top of that, the costumes and the drops for the ballet, which were created by Jeffrey Holder, needed to be completely redone.
4: How did they do that? I mean, did they just take them apart piece by piece and reconstruct them piece by piece? How did they do that?
6: Well, the costumes were remarkably packed away, so they were pretty much sustained from when I danced it. However, most of it had been dry rot. And then even the lush Caribbean drops in the back of the stage also. Mr. Holder had to go into a football field and paint them himself.
4: Really? Are
6: yes,
4: you serious?
6: Absolutely, absolutely. That's how it was done back in the day. It's a wonderful spectacle in that sense that he jettisoned the Russian village and took us straight into the Caribbean.
4: You danced with the company for years.
6: Yes.
4: You became a principal with the company. What attracted you to that art form?
6: You know, I was a kid in the 70s in Philadelphia, and they came to perform in the city, and they did a dance to popular music that I knew that my mom would play, my father would play, my family. From that point, I was sold.
4: But the company has had its ups and downs. I mean, the company has...

0: Rio de Janeiro. Thanks so much.
1: You're welcome.
2: Time now for StoryCorps and a conversation from their Brightness in Black project. 55 years ago today, Soul Train aired its first nationally televised episode. Pam Brown Bryant was the show's main dance coordinator, responsible for finding young dancers. Bryant had a day job at the L.A. Parks Departments, which is how she met dancer Thelma Davis Martin as a teenager. They spoke at StoryCorps.
3: No one here in Los Angeles knew what Soul Train was. So I held interviews at the parks. One audition, we had about 500 people show up. And Don Cornelius, host of Soul Train, he says, well, where did you get all these kids? And I said, well, you never told me how many you needed.
4: That's the audition where I was.
3: Right. And after the very first taping, now it was 2 in the morning. So my brothers and I, we piled kids in Volkswagens and dropped them at their front doors. And we had to come back to the studio at 9 a.m. the next day.
4: You know, the dancers on the show all refer to you as the mother of Soul Train. Things that we couldn't talk to our mothers and our fathers about, we would bring them to you. And you treated us with kindness and discipline.
3: It was important for me to tell the dancers, I bet you a dime to a donut hole that your grandmother is watching Soul Train and seeing you. So these are the rules. You're going to be respectful of everyone. You're going to stay in school, and we're not going to be chewing gum, okay?
4: You would walk around with that little styrofoam cup taking gum from us. I am 73 years old, and to this day, I do not chew gum.
3: You were a standout, Thelma, because of the way you carried yourself.
4: But I was so nervous and such a wallflower. In my childhood, I was bullied terribly. And so I used dance as the savior. It was where I could go without the judgment. Soul Train was the most amazing place that I had ever been. Everything there was Black. The host, the grips, the cameramen, makeup.
3: You know, we taped 8 months out of the year for 35 years. And I was there every weekend except when I gave birth. I had my son.
4: That's a good reason for not going.
3: Yeah.
4: So, how would you like to be remembered?
3: That she gave a damn about us.
4: And that's why we love you.
2: Soul Train dancer Thelma Davis Martin speaking with Pam Brown Bryant for StoryCorps' Brightness in Black project. Bryant was the dance coordinator for the entire 35-year national run of Soul Train, most of it while still working with the L.A. Parks Department. Their interview is archived at the Library of Congress.
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6: Tell me that music isn't getting you going this morning. Good morning to you. This is BTPM NPR at 6:29. Some heavy rain right now in Buffalo. Of course, we mentioned this earlier, but again, there's a crash on the thruway eastbound already this morning. You'll find it in place just beyond the 290, blocking the left lane at this time. Those showers should end this morning. Today's high 66. Right now, it's 65 degrees. It's time to go in the stream with Alex Jankowski, digital editor here at BTPM News. Alex, good to see you.
7: Good to see you as well, Jay.
6: Let's start off with our top three stories of the week.
7: Sure. So number one, really what I think has been the most popular story, not just on our website, but really the talk of Buffalo right now, is this kind of ongoing feud between the city of Buffalo and the Seneca Nation in regards to some land that the Seneca Nation has started construction of a gas site on. So the top story itself was the first time that the city of Buffalo sent the letter to the Seneca Nation. But as we know, this story just continues to evolve from there.
6: And of course, you can follow along because then, like you said, it's continuing to emerge right now as we speak, really.
7: Correct. Yeah. So btpm.org/news is where you'll get the latest news stories. But on social, we're live streaming press conferences. We're continuing to post. And that's where a lot of the conversation is going from there.
6: There are other stories, of course, including back to Niagara Falls.
7: Right. So, you know, that family continuing to call for assistance, relocation assistance as well. The latest development on that being some chemical testing that they had done on the property, finding readings similar to those from the Love Canal, similar chemicals. So, you know, that story, unfortunately, just continues to unfold as this family just finds more and more stuff. And residents of that area continue to find more and more stuff.
6: The beluga whales that resided over in southern Ontario for so long, but their fate continues to be troublesome.
7: So this was the latest regarding those belugas, and actually a dolphin who had passed away as well. So an autopsy after the fact finding foreign objects, which included bird feathers, rocks, and small flecks of paint. The Shedd Aquarium in Chicago saying there was no way those could have come, you know, after the move. So this must have been pointing to more of the conditions in the situation that they were facing while they were still at Marineland in Niagara Falls.
6: And that, of course, takes us to social media.
7: That's right. Yeah. Alexandria Ocasio-Cortez coming to Buffalo generated a lot of discussion, both for her visit and the purpose of her visit, also for the counter press conference that was held by Republicans, some other officials in Buffalo. And while a lot of that discussion was about her visit, that even continued, I know, as she went along the state. I know she was in Syracuse wearing a Bills hoodie. Hmm. So that, again, generated a lot of comments from folks in Western New York.
6: Also, a special birthday of a Western New York institution.
7: Yeah, how about a little bit of lighter side here? The airport, the Buffalo International Airport, turning 100. Really great rewind from Steve looking back at the history. I think for a lot of folks, what stood out to them is kind of the changes in architectural style of the airport. You know, obviously, it used to have such an Art Deco feel, kind of like City Hall does still to this day. And, you know, people kind of pining for that. But at the end of the day, I mean, what's always the hallmark of that airport is how quickly you can get in and out. If you fly to other airports, you know just how much of a luxury that is. So, you know, happy birthday to the Buffalo Niagara International Airport.
6: What do we get out of the comment of the week?
7: So the comment of the week, we're going to go to a story we haven't discussed yet. So this was the opening of the new stadium science exhibit at the Buffalo Museum of Science. So, you know, taking Bills, Sabres, Bandits, professional sports, and really looking at the science behind them. So Dave on Instagram with the comment, how about the science of how two franchises can never win a darn thing in 50 or 60 years? which got a chuckle out of me. But what's funny about that, so mentioning, you know, obviously Bills, Sabres having not reached the true pinnacle of their leagues, but then you got the Bandits there. Hopefully now that all three are a part of this, some maybe by osmosis here, the Bandits' success can rub off a little bit on the Sabres, on the Bills. They're all inside this exhibit together.
6: And I think, you know, it could also, the one thing we know about Buffalo sports fans, hope springs eternal, right?
7: That's right. I mean, we're in the time of year now where anything is possible for any team. So check back in a couple months to see how we're feeling. But right now, I feel great.
6: And you'll be me too. And we'll look forward to having you back with Steve Cishon on In the Stream. Alex Jankowski, as always, thanks.
7: Thank you.
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0: It's Morning Edition from NPR News. I'm Michelle Martin.
8: And I'm Steve Inskeep. We'll warn that this next story includes descriptions of sexual violence. Kathy Hochul, the governor of New York State, has appointed the state's attorney general, Letitia James, as a special prosecutor to take over the alleged rape case at Cornell University.
2: Hoko says she does not have faith that the local prosecutor, who decided not to investigate or press charges 2 years ago, can manage the case now. NPR has confirmed that the woman who alleged she was raped at a Cornell frat gave campus police a detailed account, but those details never made it to that local prosecutor. And this comes as Cornell students gathered last night to express their grief and fury over the university's handling of the case.
8: How did all this happen? NPR's Brian Mann has the best information we have up to now. Brian, good morning.
9: Good morning, Steve.
8: Okay, first, what is the governor saying?
9: Well, she says yesterday's really big revelations about this case raised serious questions about how it was handled by the local DA, Matthew Van Houten. The young woman at the center of this case deserves to know that every fact will be examined and justice pursued. That's what Hochul wrote. NPR reached out to Van Houten for comment, but we haven't heard back. But it appears he's off the case.
8: When you say yesterday's big revelations, what do you mean?
9: So we know now that the woman offered lengthy, detailed, and graphic descriptions of her alleged assault during that initial investigation in 2024. As part of that interview, Steve, she told police at the time, and I'm quoting here, "I can say with 100% confidence that I was raped." Meanwhile, Van Houten has been describing her involvement in drug use and sexual activity at that frat party as consensual. It now appears many of these key details that she provided to campus police were never given to him before he shut down his investigation. Van Houten says he only learned about the woman's full claim that she was drugged and gang raped by seven male students after she filed her civil lawsuit last month. I've been talking to students about this, and they say these disclosures, Steve, have shattered their trust in Cornell and its campus police to properly investigate cases like this. Anna asked that we only identify her by her first name because she fears retribution from the school.
10: I think people are afraid. She's not someone I know, but she could have been any one of my friends or a classmate. I am so sorry that the university has failed her.
9: And Anna, like a lot of students, wants Cornell's leaders to come forward now and give a much clearer account of what went wrong here.
8: Brian, I want to make sure that I understand what happened here. She gave a statement, a long transcribed statement, to campus police, but then they summarized it in this shorter document, and the prosecutor says he only saw the shorter, less detailed document. Is that right?
9: It appears to be the case. That's right, Steve. And people are trying to understand why that happened.
8: And there was a student gathering last night. What did you hear there?
9: Yeah, hundreds of students gathered. They were devastated, heartbroken. Some sobbed as they spoke. Savita Sastry is one of the women who testified.
11: There was rage. It was really, really nice to see people be emotional about this. We are her. We experienced that. And this entire week, we had to think about the fact that we were raped.
9: I heard this from a lot of women, Steve. They want big changes to the campus culture.
8: What are Cornell University officials saying?
9: Well, not much. We've asked repeatedly for an interview. They say no. One important detail is that earlier in the week, Cornell claimed on its website that the campus police did share all investigatory information with the prosecutor's office about this case. Then Cornell quietly removed that claim. We've asked Cornell about the change and asked them if campus police failed to share key information. They've declined to answer.
8: Well, we'll continue looking for answers. Brian, thanks so much.
9: Thank you, Steve.
8: That's NPR's Brian Mann in Ithaca, New York.
2: We're going to go back to one of the other major stories we've been following, the fight in the cockpit of a Fly Dubai plane this week. It has set off an international investigation. Saudi Arabia says the co-pilot suspected of stabbing the flight's captain has been handed over to the United Arab Emirates. The flight from Dubai was headed for Israel, where Prime Minister Benjamin Netanyahu said the co-pilot, quote, underwent Islamist radical indoctrination, unquote. Netanyahu added, quote, that appears to be something we're gathering from his personal information. We've called Philip Mudd to help us understand what investigators will look for now. That's because he served as deputy director of the CIA's Counterterrorism Center and the FBI's National Security Branch, serving under both Democratic and Republican administrations. Good morning. Thanks for joining us once again.
12: Good morning. Thank you.
2: So, Mr. Mudd, what kind of personal information would give clues about potential radicalization?
12: Well, there's a couple of basic pieces you'd be looking at this point, which is fairly early in the investigation. First, obviously, you're looking at his digital footprint, how he communicates, whether he's emailed people, whether he texted people, what his search history is over time, whether there are documents on a laptop that show radicalization, whether he watches YouTube videos. The second piece is more physical. Not only do I want to search where he lived, where he worked, but I want to conduct interviews of friends and family to see what his mindset was, whether he talked about this, whether his mindset changed over time. So you can think of it broadly in the baskets of digital, physical, and say over the course of a few days, a few weeks, you should be able to get a picture of a mindset, and I'm sure that's what they're doing now.
2: Okay. And President Trump was asked about any links between the co-pilot and Iran, and he said, quote, "The answer, based on what I'm hearing, is yes," unquote, but he did not give any details or proof. So how would you determine if another actor was involved, including possibly a state actor?
12: Boy, that would be more difficult to make a judgment this early in the investigation. You want to look at things like travel patterns. You want to look at who his friends and family talk about him associating with. Obviously, you want to look at communications. But the Iranian Security Service, I worked against them for years, is very good. The likelihood that they would have been easy to, that connections would have been easy to uncover, I think, is not high. So if there were connections, those would have been, I think, difficult to uncover in the short few days that this investigation has been underway. Possible, I think, but man, that is not easy to find out.
2: So I'm thinking about the fact that, you know, thankfully these kinds of incidents are rare, but we have had incidents where pilots have deliberately crashed a plane or tried to. And sometimes we don't know why that happened. We still don't know. So I'm wondering if this is a circumstance where, or how, like, public interest and political pressure could affect an investigation. And I note that because these are sort of, you know, look, the United States is at war with Iran. Israel certainly has an interest in this. Both Mr. Trump and Mr. Netanyahu has certain political pressures weighing on them. So I wonder, honestly, having been at the center of some of these, whether that would affect an investigation.
12: Yes, it would. And there are two things to think about. First, the public wants to know why, what just happened. And the investigators want to know whether there's another who. That is, the first question an investigator has might not be motivation. It's, did anybody know? Did anybody else participate? Are there people in a chat room, for example, who might do the same thing? Mitigating threat is the first question, not figuring out motive. So they're working on mitigating threat. The other thing I would say is determining motive, especially if you have a solitary individual who may have thoughts in his head that are hard to determine, takes more than a couple days. He may say, for example, that he was motivated by extreme ideology, but what was his financial condition?
2: Okay.
12: What was his emotional state? Did that change over time? That is difficult to ascertain this quickly.
2: All right. That's Phil Amon, a former counterterrorism official who served in the FBI and CIA. Thank you so much. And this is NPR News.
13: Rewind. October 2nd, 2000, 26 years ago today. Krispy Kreme opens on Niagara Falls Boulevard, and it seems like just about every resident of Erie County was there waiting in line. The opening was a homecoming of sorts. The donut machinery used at Krispy Kreme was designed by Freddie Mayer of Freddie's Donuts fame. Either way, traffic was backed up two blocks to Brighton Road. More than a week later, the lines were still gonzo, and a month later, the place made national headlines again as First Lady Hillary Clinton and her daughter Chelsea campaigned in Buffalo for the Senate seat that Hillary ultimately won. But only 5 years after that memorable opening, in August 2006, the red glow of the Hot Donuts Now sign forever darkened on the Niagara frontier as Krispy Kreme closed. 26 years ago today, Krispy Kreme opened to a week's worth of traffic jams on Niagara Falls Boulevard. With Rewind, I'm Steve Cishon, Buffalo, Toronto Public Media.
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20: And I'm Peter Hall.
19: And we have the last breath for a few productions. If you wanted to see Emma, this is your final weekend at the Irish Classical Theater Company. Also, Hair at 710 Main and Becky Shaw at the Alleyway Theater.
20: But continuing, The Da Vinci Code at Road Less Traveled, a very gripping courtroom drama, Nuts at Desiderio's, and 1776, a little bit of history out there at Lancaster Opera House.
19: But for Theater Talk this week, we have a special treat because a Buffalonian currently appearing on Broadway, in fact, making his Broadway debut, though he has worked throughout the entertainment industry, one of Buffalo's own, Daniel Croy Henderson. Welcome, Daniel.
21: Hey, Anthony and Peter. Thanks so much for having me.
20: I think we should tell our audience that you got to Broadway entirely on your own. You are a fan of, but not related to, Buffalo's Stephen McKinley Henderson.
21: Absolutely. You know, Stephen Henderson came into my high school one time and taught a August Wilson workshop for Lorna Hill, who was my theater teacher. You know, he had such a big impact even in that workshop. I wish we were related, but it was a great workshop.
19: I know your actual family. You did okay for family, but Stephen, a special person and an inspiration. And for the record, that high school was?
21: I'm a graduate of the Buffalo Academy for Visual and Performing Arts, and I went there from 5th grade to 12th grade. And I was just so overjoyed to be in a space where I was able to study the arts and be around such creative people. My teachers there, Lorna Hill, Kelly Buth, George Davis, they just had such a beautiful impact on my life and my creativity.
19: And you worked for Lorna at Ujima Theater Company.
21: Yeah, I actually went to SUNY Purchase for acting after graduating from performing arts. And there was a summer where I needed to just scrape together a little bit of extra cash to make my semester payment. And I had a chat with Lorna about that. And she looked at me and she said, Daniel, how much do you need? And I told her the amount. And she took out a checkbook and she wrote the exact amount I needed to go to school. And she said, you're working for me this summer. That summer, I was just side by side with her, working with her and the company. And it just meant the entire world to me. So now that I'm making my Broadway debut, of course, I'm thinking of her all the time.
19: Amazing. And the Broadway debut, a very classy Broadway debut. Molière's The Imaginary Invalid.
20: Playing the love interest. What's that like?
21: Yeah, The Imaginary Invalid is a classic Molière comedy. It's about a man who is perfectly healthy, though he's convinced he's extremely ill. And he's trying to marry his daughter off to a doctor so he can get the healthcare benefits. The problem is that she's in love with me. And so I play Cleon, a young lover. He'll do anything, including sneaking into their house to make sure that he could be with the woman he loves. He's passionate. He's full of heat and heart.
19: And intellect.
21: Yeah. Not quite the intellect, but definitely it has a lot of strength in other areas.
20: Whoa. Hold on. This is a family show.
21: Yeah. The best part of this play is also just the ensemble. It's led by the incredible Bill Irwin, who is a generational comedic talent and physical theater. He's an actor, he's a clown, and he's the adapter of this play. So he's loved this show since high school, and it's a dream for him to be doing it, as it is for all of us to join him.
20: I have to tell you, Daniel, I played Argonne in my high school senior play, so I'll have to get down to New York and check you out. See if there are any differences.
21: We'll definitely have to take some notes from you, Peter. We've got to figure out.
20: Yeah, Peter. Absolutely.
21: We've got to figure out if we're hitting the mark. Thank you. Thank you for sharing that. That's awesome.
19: And what would you say to another kid who's now going to your high school, BAFPA? What would you say to someone who wants to have a career like yours? What would you tell them today?
21: Oh, yeah. I would say for any of the kids at the Performing Arts School in Buffalo, I'll just say that you have a really rare opportunity. It took me a little bit of time leaving to understand how arts education is not something to take for granted. It's not just built into a lot of people's lives. And so the work that the faculty and even the facilities, that it's a playground for you to explore and find and dig and investigate. And I just think it really is true. The more you put in, the more you get out. So I would just say lean all the way in and know that there really are no limits to what's possible if you keep following your interests.
19: Well,
1: wow.
19: Thank you, Daniel Croy Henderson. I mean, if you get down to New York to see The Imaginary Invalid on Broadway with Bill Irwin and Buffalo's Daniel Croy Henderson for Theater Talk on BTPM NPR.
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19: And I'm Anthony Chase.
22: The 11th annual Section 6 Hall of Fame dinner will be held on December 3rd at the Columns in Elma. 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
6: It's 6:51. Good morning to you. This is Buffalo Toronto Public Media, NPR. Looking at the traffic still in place, apparently that crash on the thruway eastbound near the 290 blocking the left lane at this time, and somewhat predictably with the crash and also the very heavy rain this morning, congestion in that area along the thruway eastbound near the 290. Those showers should end later this morning or early afternoon. The high today, 66, and then sunshine this weekend, temperatures in the 60s. 65 in Buffalo at 6:51. 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
25: This morning, we get the federal government's monthly snapshot of the labor market, and some folks who left the federal government because of DOGE cuts are still trying to find their way.
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25: From Marketplace in Washington, I'm Kimberly Adams. In just about an hour and a half, we'll get the monthly federal jobs report for September. Earlier this week, private payroll processor ADP released its monthly jobs report. By ADP's count, the private sector added 90,000 jobs in September, which was much better than expected, and more than double the amount of jobs that came in August. For more context on ADP's number and what that could signal for today's big jobs report, here's Diane Swonk, chief economist at KPMG.
27: Well, what's important, first of all, is that the ADP report was redesigned so it no longer is a forecast necessarily of what's happening in the official jobs data, but it does have a lot of great information in it. And even though we had that pickup in employment, it was heavily concentrated in healthcare and social assistance and in leisure and hospitality. Those are two sectors that were hit hardest by the loss in temporary protected status workers, and now they're trying to backfill holes that happened as those workers lost their temporary protected status. So it's good that we saw the gains, and we did see some manufacturing and construction gains due to AI build out as well. But it really was pretty narrowly focused and dependent on those two sectors.
25: Let's do the numbers. The FTSE in London is up about a tenth of a percent. Dow, S&P, and NASDAQ futures are up in the 0.5 to 0.8% range, with the Dow future up 262 points. The 10-year Treasury yield is down at 5.23%. And there are multiple reports out of Europe this morning that EU leaders are weighing releasing some of the bloc's strategic oil reserves to help ease global energy prices. The Trump administration has been pressuring European countries to do just that, threatening a potential U.S. diesel export ban if Europe doesn't release some of its diesel reserves. The news about the ongoing talks is sending oil prices down this morning. Brent crude is trading down 2.4% at $99.84 a barrel. West Texas Intermediate crude is down 3.8% at $89.39 a barrel. And bringing that to the gas station, AAA's national average for a gallon of regular unleaded is about $4.40 a gallon. Diesel is at $6.37 a gallon.
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25: In 2025, the unofficial Department of Government Efficiency, led by Elon Musk, began slashing budgets across government agencies. One of the agencies significantly affected was the National Institute of Health. There were layoffs, funding cuts, and frozen grants that left the scientific research community startled and looking for answers. That leads us to the next installment of our series, Clocked Out.
1: My name is Montrose Fell. I'm from Bethesda, Maryland. I'm 22 years old. I am moving out of the biotechnology industry and pursuing international relocation to Canada. So I started the year and was recruited in January. I worked for that company for about 6 months when I was laid off with no notice. I was really shocked at the time that I received my layoff notice. I got it on the last day of a paid vacation, and I just felt like immediately like I was scrambling to try and figure out what I was going to do next. This industry's proximity to NIH and the DOGE staffing cuts that took place that really flooded the market with overqualified people, and then people were kind of shut out from jobs that they would have otherwise been able to do. I made the decision not to look for a new job and to pursue other goals that I had. So I wanted to go into something that was more aligned with conservation biology. And I felt that the current scientific climate in the United States was not one that I felt like I would thrive in that career. I think a lot of Americans like the idea of moving to Canada, and I didn't want to bank so much on the systems changing or being able to be rebuilt quickly. So right now, a lot of what I've been doing is planning my relocation. I felt a bit self-conscious talking to my friends when they ask me about how my life is going because they all have jobs or are full-time students right now. And right now I am doing neither. I will start school next fall and I'm planning on taking a gap year to travel. Given that I felt that my first career choice sort of came from a place of idealism at the time, I sometimes worry that I'm doing that again. But knowing that I've done it once, it's also made me more confident that if I need to pivot again in the future, I can. And that's something that I think I've really carried over as a student of the pandemic and graduating into a time that was so tumultuous for the world.
25: Montrose Fell, currently in Bethesda, Maryland, soon to be in Canada. You can share your story at marketplace.org/clockedout. Our executive producer is Nancy Fargali. Our digital team includes Antoinette Brock, Emily McCune, and Dylan Mietinen. Our engineers are Sam Keenan and David Schreck. And in Washington, I'm Kimberly Adams with the Marketplace Morning Report. 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

0: tights, lights and tights. That's all you get. So I went to him and I said, you know, Miss Mitchell, I'm really thinking about doing something to James Brown and Aretha Franklin. It's some music I grew up with, music I'm comfortable with. The Dancing Harlem had a history, you know, of dancing to popular music. But the most wonderful part of that was that he was like, oh, okay, hold on. He picks up his phone, he dials, and he says, hi, Aretha, I have a young man here that wants to use your music for a ballet. Great, thank you. And she hangs up. And then he dials up James Brown and is like, hi, James, it's Arthur. You know, so we were able to get the music rights. And it was my first hit, to be perfectly honest.
1: That's hilarious.
0: And it was great for me, though, because it also was a great combination, again, of my ballet side and my culture.
1: Also, excuse me, calling up Aretha Franklin and James
0: Brown. Exactly, yes.
1: Yes,
0: it was amazing.
1: Wait, what? You were nice enough to let us sit in on a rehearsal, and you referenced Arthur Mitchell and some of the feedback that you were giving the dancers.
0: You know why it was good? You weren't trying to get it over the top of your head. You were allowing it to be, right. Miss Mitchell always said that you have to be a little this way, because we're built a little that way.
1: And what kind of a subtle reference to the fact that, you know, a lot of African-Americans sometimes have... different body types than have been traditionally featured in ballet. How much of Arthur Mitchell's understanding of how the body should move fits into your vision for the company?
0: Oh, Arthur Mitchell redesigned the archetype of the ballerina. Even said that actually he realized that the archetype that had been in existence was something that was frail, soft, demure. And Arthur Mitchell grew up with women that were very, very powerful. And so he created a space where when you look around, you see people that look like you in an endeavor that heretofore people thought that Black people could not participate in, which was ballet.
1: And what is keeping you connected to this particular company? I mean, at this stage, you've been a principal dancer.
0: You've
1: been a choreographer. You've choreographed works for major companies all around the world. you could be a resident choreographer anywhere. What keeps you going and committed to this?
0: What keeps me going is passing the torch, you know, the information, because we're vast. We're not just a ballet organization. We're an American organization. You know, we are a Black American organization. We hold so much culture within our organization, within our dancer body. You know, they learn something new every day.
1: Robert Garland, the artistic director of Dance Theater of Harlem, which is on tour now. Robert Garland, thank you so much.
0: Thank you, Michelle.
1: This is NPR News.
2: And this is Buffalo Toronto Public Media, NPR 729. Heavy rain right now in Buffalo, and most certainly will slow that morning commute. We've seen a couple of crashes already this morning, but right now it looks like the list is clear. Well, it's most certainly welcome news. So Michael Morozyak coming along with this morning's scoreboard for us here in just about 15 minutes. The Seneca Nation says they are not backing down what they call their right to develop land, which was obtained sovereign. As BTPM's Ryan Zunner reports, Seneca leaders say the dispute with the city of Buffalo is about much more than a gas station.
3: It comes down to our land and the Seneca Nation's ability to do with its land what it sees best fit for its people.
4: President J.C. Seneca says the nation will continue its work to build a gas station on Miami and Ohio streets and has no plans to respond to the city of Buffalo's cease and desist letter. He says despite a meeting with Buffalo Mayor Sean Ryan, dialogue has shifted to a different direction.
3: If you want to get the hair up on the neck of a Seneca, try to talk about taxation and land. And if you try to do any of those two things, try to take our land or you try to put taxes on us, you're going to get a fight.
4: But Ryan is framing the Seneca's rights to build on the land as an open legal question.
5: Not unlike other disputes, owners assert they have a right, you know, to do things with or without the city's input. And if you reach a disagreement on this, then you avail yourself to an outside person or perhaps a court of law.
4: President Seneca says the nation followed all proper procedures with the Department of Interior from 2022 to 2023 to gain a restricted fee designation with the federal government. They even received a letter from the city's own tax department confirming the parcel's change to non-taxable native land.
3: We went through the correct process with that. You know, it was put in restricted fee back in 2023. And so for him not to be able to know that, or be able for his staff at City Hall to find that, those answers, it's very concerning for me.
4: Several nearby business owners have voiced concerns with the gas station project, saying it doesn't fit the area or would cause traffic issues. Peg Overdorf is director of the adjacent Riverfest Park, a large green space operated by a nonprofit. She still has some concerns with construction, but believes the Senecas have been an asset to the business community since the Buffalo Creek Casino opened and deserve support.
6: The Senecas have been nothing but good to me since I started on this endeavor way back in 2007, I think it was. The park was finished in 2011. But since that time, of course, I don't want a gas station because you got me spoiled. I had a parking lot right across the street for 100 cars. So now we're trying to reinvent ourselves.
4: Seneca officials say they will still offer a few dozen parking spots at the gas station for Tewksbury events. Following Thursday's media event, President Seneca and dozens of nation members rallied in front of City Hall. Alongside a march, he presented a proclamation renaming Niagara Square and is asking the Buffalo Common Council to adopt it in a move of solidarity.
7: Today, it's going to be called Seneca Circle. Yeah, how about that? If Donald Trump can do it, I can do it. This is Seneca land right here. Seneca territory.
4: The mayor's office declined to respond to statements made by President Seneca or documentation provided by the Seneca Nation. Ryan Zunner, BTPM News.
2: Renovations are now completed on the NFTA's renovated DLNW Skydeck. The former railroad terminal reopened last year as a metro station. Now, according to NFTA Executive Director Kimberly Minkle, the 55,000 square foot outdoor space can hold up to 2,000 people.
8: You can see it's a massive space, and I don't think you really have a complete appreciation because so much of the deck is hidden as we look here. When we get up to the roof and you see that space, I think you'll be absolutely amazed. The other great thing is when you're up on the roof, you can smell the Cheerios or the Lucky Charms, depending what's being made.
2: The Skydeck will host a free public grand opening rooftop rally on Saturday from 1 until 5. Minkle says now that people will be able to visit the Skydeck, developers bidding for projects on the second level will have an easier time imagining business ideas. Well, heavy rain with us this morning. It should end later today. The high, 66. Right now, 61. And this is BTPM NPR.
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1: 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I'm Michelle Martin.
10: And I'm Steve Inskeep. The Supreme Court starts hearing oral arguments again on Monday. The court's docket includes big cases on religion, semi-automatic weapons, climate change, immigration, and probably election law. NPR legal affairs correspondent Nina Totenberg has a preview.
11: It used to be that the first Monday in October marked the beginning of a new Supreme Court term. And that's still true, technically. But in fact, the formerly quiet summer months after the court finishes its opinions in all argued cases, that quiet period, for all practical purposes, no longer exists. Indeed, as Georgetown University law professor Stephen Vladek observes, the number of emergency appeals has ballooned during the Trump administration, at the same time that fully briefed and argued cases have dropped precipitously over the years.
12: Now we have twice as many full court rulings on emergency applications as we have on the merits docket, and that is a very new phenomenon.
11: The difference is that decisions on the emergency docket are rendered quickly with little briefing, no oral arguments, and ultimately little or no explanation of the ruling. In contrast, a decision on the merits is typically worked on for months after full briefing and lengthy oral arguments. Of late, The court seems to be making an effort to offer some limited explanations of its emergency docket rulings, but lower court judges, both liberal and conservative, complain that isn't enough to provide them with adequate guidance. So let's look at the cases that the court's scheduled to hear in the coming weeks. The opening case involves climate change and whether state and local governments can sue energy companies for allegedly deceiving the public about the damaging effects of fossil fuels. Deepak Gupta teaches at Harvard Law School and practices law in Washington, D.C.
13: The theory is that the energy company defendants deceived the public for many years, telling the public the opposite of what the company's own scientists knew, and the local cost of that deception.
11: That said, most court observers see this case as an uphill battle for environmentalists. Perhaps the biggest case of the term so far, in terms of ripple effects, involves religion, a subject on which the court's conservative supermajority has dramatically changed legal doctrine. Indeed, for the better part of a century or more, the Supreme Court emphasized the First Amendment's separation of church and state, and to a lesser extent, the right to the free exercise of religion. At the current conservative court, however, things have changed dramatically. Here's Michigan State University law professor Frank Ravitch.
14: It's literally the opposite of what the law was not that long ago, and it is just a complete shift.
11: The court may, in fact, be on the verge of requiring taxpayers to fund religious schools that discriminate against LGBTQ students. At issue is a Colorado law that provides universal preschool kindergarten programs that are open to all students, regardless of race, ethnicity, religious affiliation, sexual orientation, or gender identity. St. Mary Catholic Parish in Littleton, Colorado, wants the state funding guaranteed in the universal pre-K law, but it does not want to admit LGBTQ students or students with LGBTQ parents. The parish maintains such admissions would violate its rights to the free exercise of religion. The court's conservative supermajority has, in multiple cases, ruled in favor of religious exemptions from generally applicable laws. Until now, however, the court has never said that religious schools are entitled to full taxpayer funding. But given the current court's views, taxpayers could well end up having to fund not just religious schools in Colorado, but public charter schools elsewhere. Later this term, the court will hear arguments in another controversial case, this one involving guns. At issue is whether state and local governments violate the Second Amendment right to bear arms when they ban semi-automatic weapons like the AR-15. There are many more cases waiting in the wings, among them a case that seeks to reverse a 1980 decision barring the Ten Commandments from being posted in public school classrooms. More immediately, the probability is that, like it or not, and they don't like it, the justices will be drawn into the election. It's unclear what efforts the Trump administration may take to influence voting procedures. Democrats have a battalion of lawyers lined up to deal with problems on the ground, whether it's moving polling places at the last minute or ICE agents stationed near polling places. But if there are serious voting problems, they will likely end up at the Supreme Court on the emergency docket. Nina Totenberg, NPR News, Washington.
1: There is now a satellite in space that can run artificial intelligence. It launched yesterday and belongs to Google, which is a financial supporter of NPR. NPR's John Ruhrich reports the satellite is part of a research project to pave the way for orbiting data centers.
15: The project is called Suncatcher, and the idea is to harness the sun's nearly unlimited and free energy to run data centers in space. Travis Beals runs the project.
16: Solar's the best way, really, to power things, and it turns out the best way to tap into solar power may actually be in space.
15: Google and other companies are looking into the sci-fi-sounding concept of space-based data centers because demand for AI is skyrocketing. The industry's supply of computational power can't keep up. Plus, there are energy constraints here on Earth and growing political opposition to data centers. As with many things that have to do with space, though, it's complicated. Google's satellite has four AI chips on it that they've deployed in data centers on Earth. Now they'll test them in space. But one problem is that chips get hot.
17: And that's on Earth, not as much a problem.
15: Brandon Lucia is a professor of electrical and computer engineering at Carnegie Mellon University.
17: You can push water through the system, or you can blow air over the components and they'll cool off. In space, though, all you have is radiation.
15: Google is going to use radiator panels to wick the heat away, but it says it can only run the chips in the satellite for 15 minutes at a time before pausing to let them cool. Eventually, Google hopes to launch constellations of similar satellites to form floating data centers. Each satellite will have dozens of chips, and they'll communicate by laser, which is fast, but the distances are long, so there will be latency, a challenge to ponder. Also, how do you fix a broken data center in space? Travis Beals again.
16: People need to know that this is a moonshot. It's going to take a long time.
15: He says it will not be a straightforward journey.
16: I'm sure we'll have some surprises along the way. And if we didn't, in fact, I would say that probably means we're not being aggressive enough.
15: Google plans to launch two more satellites next year to test the laser communication system. John Ruwitch, NPR News.

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6: Good morning, I'm Michelle Martin. Mike Tomlin was the Super Bowl winning head coach of the Pittsburgh Steelers for almost two decades. It turns out he had another job, Minecraft architect. Tomlin first discovered the game 12 years ago when his kids couldn't stop playing it. They started building a city together. As his kids grew, they played the game less, but he kept with it. He launched a YouTube channel this week showing off what has become a sprawling metropolis, including, quote, an appropriate number of public restrooms. It's Morning Edition.
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8: 7:45 at BTPM NPR. The Buffalo Sabres dropped their season opener at Columbus last night, 6-3. Matthias Samuelsson, Jack Quinn, and Konstas Helenius recorded the goals for the Sabres. Ukko-Pekka Luukkonen was in net, allowing 5 goals on 22 shots. The Sabres are home tomorrow night against the Chicago Blackhawks.
9: It's countdown to kickoff for the Buffalo Bills and UB Bulls, both playing at home this weekend. Hi, I'm Michael Mrosiak, and this is the scoreboard on Buffalo Toronto Public Media for Friday, October 2nd. The New England Patriots may not be the dynasty they were only a few years ago, but they can still be a thorn in the heel of the Buffalo Bills. Last year, it was New England who handed the Bills their first regular season loss, and they ultimately toppled Buffalo for the AFC East Division Championship. They are off to a 1-2 start coming into Buffalo this weekend to face the undefeated Bills, but outside linebacker Greg Rousseau does not take them lightly.
10: I mean, it's a division game, so it's important to us, and when it comes to how they played before, like, it doesn't matter. It just matters how they're going to play Sunday, so we're worried about us. And we're just ready to put the ball down. However they come out, it doesn't matter to us. We're just ready to go out there, compete, and do our best.
9: Fellow outside linebacker Bradley Chubb says there's no difference in preparing for a division rival, but...
11: You know what's on the line. You don't play different, but, you know, you just feel a little different. And they hate us, we hate them, and that's everybody in the division. So it's just about letting the best man win.
9: Kickoff Sunday is at 1 p.m. University at Buffalo football is home Saturday afternoon, hosting Western Michigan, a program which in early September ran with Big Ten powerhouse Michigan University and lost in a controversial finish. Head coach Pete Lembo, speaking earlier this week, knows the visiting Broncos are tough, and he says the schedule only gets tougher, too.
0: We're in conference play now. Things are going to get more challenging. We're coming upon a tough stretch of games. Starting off here this weekend at home with the defending MAC champions. So we've got to have a sense of urgency to ratchet things up and put our best out there on the field. Not just in practice. I do think we're practicing better, but it's got to translate to 1:02 p.m. on Saturday here at Broadview Stadium.
9: The UB Bulls are 2-2 for the season. This is their first Mid-American Conference game of the season. It's a busy schedule for local college women's soccer this weekend. Niagara University hosts St. Peter's beginning at noon. The Fredonia State women's squad is at Alfred State beginning at 1 p.m. And also on Saturday at 1, Canisius hosts Quinnipiac at the Dembski Sports Complex. SUNY Erie hopes to secure its first conference win on Saturday beginning at 2 when they host Mohawk Valley Community College. Also on Saturday, Buffalo State is at home to SUNY Morrisville. Kickoff at Courier Field is 3 p.m. Round 2 of the Major League Baseball postseason begins this weekend with the Divisional Series playoffs. Two teams of regional interest in Western New York are still in the hunt in the American League Divisional playoffs. Saturday afternoon, beginning at 1, the Cleveland Guardians host the Chicago White Sox in Game 1 of that best-of-five series, while later at 6:30 p.m., the Tampa Bay Rays host the New York Yankees in that series opener. Tonight, it's Friday Night Lights on BTPM NPR and BTPM PBS. This week's matchup has McKinley traveling to Williamsville South. Jack Cruiser is on the play-by-play. Friday Night Lights begins at 7:30 p.m. Once again, you could hear it right here on BTPM NPR or watch it on BTPM PBS. And that's the scoreboard. I'm Michael Mrosiak, Buffalo Toronto Public Media.
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13: It's out of control! If the grain elevator blows, the whole port will be wrecked.
14: We can only fight the fire from one side. We can't get at it from the lake.
13: Ahoy! Hey, steer clear, eh? Can't you see the size of this fire?
15: We're the Cotter, Buffalo. We got your distress call and now we're here. 15,000 gallons of water a minute. That's what we're going to put on this fire.
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8: Well, 7:51 at Buffalo, Toronto, Public Media, NPR. The heavy rain with us in downtown Buffalo. But for the most part, we're not seeing huge traffic issues right now. Did have an earlier crash that has since been cleared. Most certainly appreciative of that. Things also have cooled off this morning. We're down to 61 degrees. Could get back up into the mid-60s later today as the showers come to an end later this morning. And then tomorrow and Sunday, look for sunny skies and temperatures in the mid to upper 60s. The time, 7:51. 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
17: It's Morning Edition from NPR News. I'm Steve Inskeep.
18: And I'm Michelle Martin. Good morning. Since the 2024 presidential election, there has been a surge in Democratic voter turnout, especially among Black voters in the South. NPR's Stephen Feller joins us to talk about how that increased turnout could shape key races next month. Good morning, Stephen.
19: Good morning.
18: So why is turnout higher?
19: You know, part of it is about opposition to President Trump and his agenda, but there's also a Supreme Court decision that weakened part of the Voting Rights Act. Before that ruling, over the last year and a half, we did already see a notable increase in people voting for Democrats and black voters showing up in elections in particular. Then the court ruled in Louisiana versus Calais, which made it harder to prove that race is a factor in gerrymandering. That led to new maps in southern states like Florida and Tennessee, and failed efforts in Georgia and South Carolina. All of that turbocharged those voters' motivations. Ashley Kennedy Shelton, the founder of the Louisiana-based Power Coalition for Equity and Justice, they do nonpartisan civic engagement work, she said it definitely contributed to huge black turnout in that state when there was a primary just a few weeks later, and called it, quote, personal for black voters.
20: Everybody's spending more money on their electricity bills, their gas bills, their food bills. I mean, all of these different things are really personally impacting voters. And I think that, you know, for all the folks that used to say, I don't do politics, I think they realize that politics is absolutely doing them and they have to get involved. And we're seeing that increased involvement.
19: I mean, digging into the data elsewhere, you saw big turnout from black voters and increased Democratic primary support in places like South Carolina, Mississippi, Georgia, Alabama.
18: So it's twofold. People are offended that they feel that there was an effort to kind of disenfranchise them, but also the basics, like how much things cost.
19: It's not just redistricting changes. You're right. I mean, Marcus Bass, I talked to him. He's the executive director of the North Carolina Black Alliance. He said he's also seeing signs of increased black turnout there from folks who basically say, look, nothing feels great right now.
21: I think more and more we are finding across the state disaffected voters, individuals that feel that the political process has not improved their quality of life.
19: In North Carolina, there's a big state Supreme Court race, along with several U.S. House races that could change hands, including one explicitly targeted by Republicans through gerrymandering.
18: So it's a both-and situation. Increased black turnout as kind of a reaction to what people see as an effort to limit their involvement. But these political maps, and so as you said, you know, people understanding that there's the politics affects their lives, but also these political maps that effectively limit black voting power in some of these states. So what do we think is the net result?
19: You know, both people I spoke with told me you can't gerrymander a statewide race, and strategists I've spoken with point to places like the Georgia and Florida governor's races and a number of U.S. Senate races where increased black voter participation can make a difference in this very Democrat-friendly political environment. North Carolina, for example, has one of the largest raw number of black voters, Bass points out.
21: So when we think about the Senate race and this pendulum shift that is happening nationally, there's a good chance that there are a lot of other races down ballot and a lot of other races across the South that are going to be more competitive than what was initially thought.
19: There's been a lot of attention on Congress majorities running through the Midwest, but, you know, the South's got something to say, too.
18: That is NPR's Stephen Feller in Atlanta. Thank you, Stephen.
19: Thank you.
17: The cost of diesel is near all-time highs, about $6.40 a gallon on average. Now, when fuel prices go up, some people cut back on driving, but that is not an option for school bus drivers. Ray Solomon of Colorado Public Radio reports.
22: Twice a day, every day, school buses across the country are dispatched to bring kids to and from the schoolyard. About 9 out of 10 run on diesel fuel, like this one. In Jefferson County, Colorado, School District Transportation Director Nathan Reimer says the fleet is big.
23: We are, 393, I believe, so just shy of 400 buses.
22: They cruise through the suburbs, rumble up foothills, and wind along mountain roads, covering more than 20,000 miles a day and burning up a lot of diesel. And this year, diesel prices have spiked.
23: The spend we're doing this year is staggeringly higher than even last year.
22: That dramatic price jump is hitting school districts where it hurts, right in the transportation budget.
23: So we have started talking about, are there ways to kind of make our routes a little smarter if this continues on?
22: It's the same situation in school districts across the country, according to Peter Manella with the National Association of Pupil Transportation, and it's becoming a funding crisis.
24: They have to look at, do we take the team to the football game or do we let mom and dad do that? Do we have field trips to museums?
22: Reimer with the Jefferson County District hopes it doesn't come to that.
23: I didn't budget for a war in Iran to affect my diesel prices the way it did.
22: I mean, nobody can budget for an unforeseen war in Iran. But a tiny handful of school districts are better prepared for this moment.
25: Hello, kiddos. Hello.
22: In Boulder, Colorado, bus driver Jill Sellers takes kids to and from school in an electric bus.
1: Hello, hello, hello.
2: Hello.
1: Hello, how are you?
2: Good.
22: Sellers has been driving this bus, named Evie, what else, since 2020.
3: It's quiet, and it has a lot of power.
22: It also, notably, does not run on diesel, and most school buses in Boulder don't either.
4: Our cost for diesel fuel expenditure so far this year is 12% down from where it was last year. I know, it's surprising.
22: That's David Self, the district's assistant transportation director, who says their buses run mostly on propane and unleaded fuel, with some electric buses in the mix, too.
4: It is really diversified. It's something that we continue to work on.
22: It's a mix of fuel types they started building up about a decade ago, not because of high diesel costs, but because the local community made a big climate push to cut carbon emissions. Insulation from runaway diesel prices turns out to be a side benefit.
4: We're far in front of the curve, so to speak, and we just need to stay that way.
22: Of course, for most districts, changing up the school bus fleet is hardly a solution to today's diesel crisis. After all, you can't just snap your fingers and put a new propane or e-bus on the road. And they're still a lot more expensive than your standard diesel. Boulder, like most districts that already have these buses on the road, got federal help. The 2021 infrastructure law set aside $5 billion for cleaner school buses. The Trump administration says it is reviewing that effort, calling it, quote, a disaster of wasteful spending.
5: Josh, are you in the last one?
22: For NPR News, I'm Ray Solomon on the bus in Boulder, Colorado.
17: It's Morning Edition from NPR News. Our theme music is inspired by B.J. Lederman. I'm Steve Inske.
18: And I'm Michelle Martin.
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2: Well, good morning to you. It's 8:19. This is Buffalo, Toronto Public Media. NPR, the heavy rain this morning, slowing up traffic a little bit, but we're not seeing any major crashes or breakdowns, at least not at this time. But like we said, the rain with us this morning, that should come to an end as we get into the afternoon today. And temperatures could get back into the mid-60s. We're dropped down to 59 right now, as a matter of fact. Partly cloudy tonight to start, then clearing up, but with that cooler weather on the way. Overnight low temperature 42. Tomorrow, sunny with a high 65. Sunday, mostly sunny with a high 68. And we start off with the sunshine the beginning of next work week with considerably cooler with temperatures only in the 50s. Like I said, 59 in Buffalo, 64 in Jamestown, 66 in Olean, 57 in Niagara Falls. It's 13 Celsius in Toronto.
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0: You treated us with kindness and discipline.
1: It was important for me to tell the dancers, I bet you a dime to a donut hole that your grandmother is watching Soul Train and seeing you. So these are the rules. You're going to be respectful of everyone. You're going to stay in school, and we're not going to be chewing gum, okay?
0: You would walk around with that little styrofoam cup taking gum from us. I am 73 years old, and to this day, I do not chew gum.
1: You were a standout, Thelma, because of the way you carried yourself.
0: But I was so nervous and such a wallflower. In my childhood, I was bullied terribly. And so I used dance as the savior. It was where I could go without the judgment. Soul Train was the most amazing place that I had ever been. Everything there was black. The host, the grips, the cameramen, makeup.
1: You know, we taped 8 months out of the year for 35 years. And I was there every weekend except when I gave birth. When I had my son.
0: That's a good reason for not going.
1: Yeah.
0: So, how would you like to be remembered?
1: That she gave a damn about us.
0: Then that's why we love you.
2: Soul Train dancer Thelma Davis Martin speaking with Pam Brown Bryant for StoryCorps' Brightness in Black project. Bryant was the dance coordinator for the entire 35-year national run of Soul Train, most of it while still working with the L.A. Parks Department. Their interview is archived at the Library of Congress.
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4: It's 8:29 and this is BTPM NPR. And all of a sudden with the heavy rain, the list of traffic incidents building up. Crash on the thruway westbound near the 400, blocking the right lane. Also, we're seeing a crash on the inbound Kensington right now. You'll find that in place near Best Street. Those showers should end later today. A high 66 right now. It's 59 at BTPM NPR. It's time to go in the stream with Alex Jankowski, digital editor here at BTPM News. Alex, good to see you.
5: Good to see you as well, Jay.
4: Let's start off with our top three stories of the week.
5: Sure. So number one, really what I think has been the most popular story, not just on our website, but really the talk of Buffalo right now, is this kind of ongoing feud between the city of Buffalo and the Seneca Nation in regards to some land that the Seneca Nation has started construction of a gas site on. So the top story itself was the first time that the city of Buffalo sent the letter to the Seneca Nation. But as we know, this story just continues to evolve from there.
4: And of course, you can follow along because, like you said, it's continuing to emerge right now as we speak, really.
5: Correct. Yeah. So btpm.org/news is where you'll get the latest news stories. But on social, we're live streaming press conferences. We're continuing to post. And that's where a lot of the conversation is going from there.
4: There are other stories, of course, including back to Niagara Falls.
5: Right. So, that family continuing to call for assistance, relocation assistance as well. The latest development on that being some chemical testing that they had done on the property, finding readings similar to those from the Love Canal, similar chemicals. So, that story, unfortunately, just continues to unfold as this family just finds more and more stuff. And residents of that area continue to find more and more stuff.
4: The beluga whales that resided over in southern Ontario for so long, but their fate continues to be troublesome.
5: So this was the latest regarding those belugas, and actually a dolphin who had passed away as well. So an autopsy after the fact finding foreign objects, which included bird feathers, rocks, and small flecks of paint. The Shedd Aquarium in Chicago saying there was no way those could have come, after the move. So this must have been pointing to more of the conditions and the situation that they were facing while they were still at Marineland in Niagara Falls.
4: And that, of course, takes us to social media.
5: That's right. Yeah. Alexandria Ocasio-Cortez coming to Buffalo generated a lot of discussion, both for her visit and the purpose of her visit, also for the counter press conference that was held by Republicans, some other officials in Buffalo. And while a lot of that discussion was about her visit, that even continued, I know, as she went along the state. I know she was in Syracuse wearing a Bills hoodie. Hmm. So that, again, generated a lot of comments from folks in Western New York.
4: Also, a special birthday of a Western New York institution.
5: Yeah, how about a little bit of lighter side here? The airport, the Buffalo International Airport, turning 100. Really great rewind from Steve looking back at the history. I think for a lot of folks, what stood out to them is kind of the changes in architectural style of the airport. You know, obviously, it used to have such an Art Deco feel, kind of like City Hall does still to this day. And, you know, people kind of pining for that. But at the end of the day, I mean, what's always the hallmark of that airport is how quickly you can get in and out. If you fly to other airports, you know just how much of a luxury that is. So, you know, happy birthday to the Buffalo Niagara International Airport.
4: What do we get out of the comment of the week?
5: So the comment of the week, we're going to go to a story we haven't discussed yet. So this was the opening of the new stadium science exhibit at the Buffalo Museum of Science. So, you know, taking Bills, Sabres, Bandits, professional sports, and really looking at the science behind them. So Dave on Instagram with the comment, how about the science of how two franchises can never win a darn thing in 50 or 60 years? which got a chuckle out of me. But what was funny about that, so mentioning, you know, obviously Bills, Sabres having not reached the true pinnacle of their leagues, but then you got the Bandits there. Hopefully now that all three are a part of this, some maybe by osmosis here, the Bandits' success can rub off a little bit on the Sabres, on the Bills. They're all inside this exhibit together.
4: And I think, you know, it could also, the one thing we know about Buffalo sports fans, hope springs eternal, right?
5: That's right. I mean, we're in the time of year now where anything is possible for any team. So check back in a couple months to see how we're feeling. But right now, I feel great.
4: And you'll be me too. And we'll look forward to having you back with Steve Cishon on In the Stream. Alex Jankowski, as always, thanks.
5: Thank you.
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2: It's Morning Edition from NPR News. I'm Michelle Martin.
6: And I'm Steve Inskeep. We'll warn that this next story includes descriptions of sexual violence. Kathy Hochul, the governor of New York State, has appointed the state's attorney general, Letitia James, as a special prosecutor to take over the alleged rape case at Cornell University.
2: Hochul says she does not have faith that the local prosecutor, who decided not to investigate or press charges 2 years ago, can manage the case now. NPR has confirmed that the woman who alleged she was raped at a Cornell frat gave campus police a detailed account, but those details never made it to that local prosecutor. And this comes as Cornell students gathered last night to express their grief and fury over the university's handling of the case.
6: How did all this happen? NPR's Brian Mann has the best information we have up to now. Brian, good morning.
7: Good morning, Steve.
6: Okay, first, what is the governor saying?
7: Well, she says yesterday's really big revelations about this case raised serious questions about how it was handled by the local DA, Matthew Van Houten. The young woman at the center of this case deserves to know that every fact will be examined and justice pursued. That's what Hochul wrote. NPR reached out to Van Houten for comment, but we haven't heard back. But it appears he's off the case.
6: When you say yesterday's big revelations, what do you mean?
7: So we know now that the woman offered lengthy, detailed, and graphic descriptions of her alleged assault during that initial investigation in 2024. As part of that interview, Steve, she told police at the time, and I'm quoting here, "I can say with 100% confidence that I was raped." Meanwhile, Van Houten has been describing her involvement in drug use and sexual activity at that frat party as consensual. It now appears many of these key details that she provided to campus police were never given to him before he shut down his investigation. Van Houten says he only learned about the woman's full claim that she was drugged and gang raped by seven male students after she filed her civil lawsuit last month. I've been talking to students about this, and they say these disclosures, Steve, have shattered their trust in Cornell and its campus police to properly investigate cases like this. Anna asked that we only identify her by her first name because she fears retribution from the school.
8: I think people are afraid. She's not someone I know, but she could have been any one of my friends or a classmate. I am so sorry that the university has failed her.
7: And Anna, like a lot of students, wants Cornell's leaders to come forward now and give a much clearer account of what went wrong here.
6: Brian, I want to make sure that I understand what happened here. She gave a statement, a long transcribed statement, to campus police, but then they summarized it in this shorter document, and the prosecutor says he only saw the shorter, less detailed document. Is that right?
7: It appears to be the case. That's right, Steve. And people are trying to understand why that happened.
6: And there was a student gathering last night. What did you hear there?
7: Yeah, hundreds of students gathered. They were devastated, heartbroken. Some sobbed as they spoke. Savita Sastry is one of the women who testified.
9: There was rage. It was really, really nice to see people be emotional about this. We are her. We experienced that. And this entire week, we had to think about the fact that we were raped.
7: I heard this from a lot of women, Steve. They want big changes to the campus culture.
6: What are Cornell University officials saying?
7: Well, not much. We've asked repeatedly for an interview. They say no. One important detail is that earlier in the week, Cornell claimed on its website that the campus police did share all investigatory information with the prosecutor's office about this case. Then Cornell quietly removed that claim. We've asked Cornell about the change and asked them if campus police failed to share key information. They've declined to answer.
6: Well, we'll continue looking for answers. Brian, thanks so much.
7: Thank you, Steve.
6: That's NPR's Brian Mann in Ithaca, New York.
2: We're going to go back to one of the other major stories we've been following, the fight in the cockpit of a Fly Dubai plane this week. It has set off an international investigation. Saudi Arabia says the co-pilot suspected of stabbing the flight's captain has been handed over to the United Arab Emirates. The flight from Dubai was headed for Israel, where Prime Minister Benjamin Netanyahu said the co-pilot, quote, underwent Islamist radical indoctrination, unquote. Netanyahu added, quote, that appears to be something we're gathering from his personal information. We've called Philip Mudd to help us understand what investigators will look for now. That's because he served as deputy director of the CIA's Counterterrorism Center and the FBI's National Security Branch, serving under both Democratic and Republican administrations. Good morning. Thanks for joining us once again.
10: Good morning. Thank you.
2: So, Mr. Mudd, what kind of personal information would give clues about potential radicalization?
10: Well, there's a couple of basic pieces you'd be looking at this point, which is fairly early in the investigation. First, obviously, you're looking at his digital footprint, how he communicates, whether he's emailed people, whether he texted people, what his search history is over time, whether there are documents on a laptop that show radicalization, whether he watches YouTube videos. The second piece is more physical. Not only do I want to search where he lived, where he worked, but I want to conduct interviews of friends and family to see what his mindset was, whether he talked about this, whether his mindset changed over time. So you can think of it broadly in the baskets of digital and physical and say over the course of a few days, a few weeks, you should be able to get a picture of a mindset. And I'm sure that's what they're doing now.
2: Okay. And President Trump was asked about any links between the co-pilot and Iran. And he said, quote, the answer based on what I'm hearing is yes, unquote, but he did not give any details or proof. So how would you determine if another actor was involved, including possibly a state actor?
10: Boy, that would be more difficult to make a judgment this early in the investigation. You want to look at things like travel patterns. You want to look at who his friends and family talk about him associating with. Obviously, you want to look at communications. But the Iranian Security Service, I worked against them for years, is very good. The likelihood that they would have been easy to, that connections would have been easy to uncover, I think, is not high. So if there were connections, those would have been, I think, difficult to uncover in the short few days that this investigation has been underway. Way possible, I think, but man, that is not easy to find out.
2: So I'm thinking about the fact that, you know, thankfully these kinds of incidents are rare, but we have had incidents where pilots have deliberately crashed a plane or tried to. And sometimes we don't know why that happened. We still don't know. So I'm wondering if this is a circumstance where, or how, like public interest and political pressure could affect an investigation. And I note that because these are sort of, you know, look, the United States is at war with Iran.
11: Israel certainly has an interest in this. Both Mr. Trump and Mr. Netanyahu has certain political pressures weighing on them. So I wonder, honestly, having been at the center of some of these, whether that would affect an investigation.
10: Yes, it would. And there are two things to think about. First, the public wants to know why, what just happened. And the investigators want to know whether there's another who. That is, the first question an investigator has might not be motivation. It's, did anybody know? Did anybody else participate? Are there people in a chat room, for example, who might do the same thing? Mitigating threat is the first question, not figuring out motive. So they're working on mitigating threat. The other thing I would say is determining motive, especially if you have a solitary individual who may have thoughts in his head or that are hard to determine, takes more than a couple days. He may say, for example, that he was motivated by extreme ideology, but what was his financial condition?
11: Okay.
10: What was his emotional state? Did that change over time? That is difficult to ascertain this quickly.
11: That's Philip Mudd, a former counterterrorism official who served in the FBI and the CIA. Mr. Mudd, thank you so much.
10: Thank you.
11: This is NPR News.
12: Rewind, October 2nd, 2000. 26 years ago today, Krispy Kreme opens on Niagara Falls Boulevard, and it seems like just about every resident of Erie County was there waiting in line. The opening was a homecoming of sorts. The donut machinery used at Krispy Kreme was designed by Freddie Mayer of Freddy's Donuts fame. Either way, traffic was backed up two blocks to Brighton Road. More than a week later, the lines were still gonzo, and a month later, the place made national headlines again as First Lady Hillary Clinton and her daughter Chelsea campaigned in Buffalo for the Senate seat that Hillary ultimately won. But only 5 years after that memorable opening, in August 2006, the red glow of the Hot Donuts Now sign forever darkened on the Niagara frontier as Krispy Kreme closed. 26 years ago today, Krispy Kreme opened to a week's worth of traffic jams on Niagara Falls Boulevard. With Rewind, I'm Steve Cishon, Buffalo, Toronto Public Media.
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19: And I'm Peter Hall.
18: And we have the last breath for a few productions. If you wanted to see Emma, this is your final weekend at the Irish Classical Theater Company. 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
19: But continuing, The Da Vinci Code at Road Less Traveled, a very gripping courtroom drama, Nuts at Desiderio's, and 1776, a little bit of history out there at Lancaster Opera House.
18: But for Theater Talk this week, we have a special treat because a Buffalonian currently appearing on Broadway, in fact, making his Broadway debut, though he has worked throughout the entertainment industry, one of Buffalo's own, Daniel Croy Henderson. Welcome, Daniel.
20: Hey, Anthony and Peter. Thanks so much for having me.
19: I think we should tell our audience that you got to Broadway entirely on your own. You are a fan of, but not related to, Buffalo's Stephen McKinley Henderson.
20: Absolutely. You know, Stephen Henderson came into my high school one time and taught a August Wilson workshop for Lorna Hill, who was my theater teacher. You know, he had such a big impact even in that workshop. I wish we were related, but it was a great workshop.
18: I know your actual family. You did okay for family, but Stephen, a special person and an inspiration. And for the record, that high school was?
20: I'm a graduate of the Buffalo Academy for Visual and Performing Arts, and I went there from 5th grade to 12th grade. And I was just so overjoyed to be in a space where I was able to study the arts and be around such creative people. My teachers there, Lorna Hill, Kelly Buse, George Davis, they just had such a beautiful impact on my life and my creativity.
18: And you worked for Lorna at Ujima Theater Company.
20: Yeah, I actually went to SUNY Purchase for acting after graduating from performing arts. And there was a summer where I needed to just scrape together a little bit of extra cash to make my semester payment. And I had a chat with Lorna about that. And she looked at me and she said, Daniel, how much do you need? And I told her the amount. And she took out a checkbook and she wrote the exact amount I needed to go to school. And she said, you're working for me this summer. That summer, I was just side by side with her, working with her and the company. And it just meant the entire world to me. So now that I'm making my Broadway debut, of course, I'm thinking of her all the time.
18: Amazing. And the Broadway debut, a very classy Broadway debut, Molière's The Imaginary Invalid.
1: Playing the love interest. What's that like?
20: Yeah, The Imaginary Invalid is a classic Molière comedy. It's about a man who is perfectly healthy, though he's convinced he's extremely ill. And he's trying to marry his daughter off to a doctor so he can get the healthcare benefits. The problem is that she's in love with me. And so I play Cleon, a young lover. He'll do anything, including sneaking into their house to make sure that he could be with the woman he loves. He's passionate. He's full of heat and heart.
18: And intellect.
20: Yeah. Not quite the intellect, but definitely it has a lot of strength in other areas.
1: Whoa. Hold on. This is a family show.
20: Yeah. The best part of this play is also just the ensemble. It's led by the incredible Bill Irwin, who is a generational comedic talent and physical theater. He's an actor, he's a clown, and he's the adapter of this play. So he's loved this show since high school. And it's a dream for him to be doing it, as it is for all of us to join him.
1: I have to tell you, Daniel, I played Argon in my high school senior play. So I'll have to get down to New York and check you out. See if there are any differences.
20: We'll definitely have to take some notes from you, Peter. We've got to figure out.
1: Yeah, Peter. Absolutely.
20: We've got to figure out if we're hitting the mark. Thank you. Thank you for sharing that. That's awesome.
18: And what would you say to another kid who's now going to your high school, BAFPA? What would you say to someone who wants to have a career like yours? What would you tell them today?
20: Oh, yeah. I would say for any of the kids at the performing arts school in Buffalo, I'll just say that you have a really rare opportunity. It took me a little bit of time leaving to understand how arts education is not something to take for granted. It's not just built into a lot of people's lives. And so the work that the faculty and even the facilities, that it's a playground for you to explore and find and dig and investigate. And I just think it really is true. The more you put in, the more you get out. So I would just say lean all the way in and know that there really are no limits to what's possible if you keep following your interests.
18: Well,
1: wow.
18: Thank you, Daniel Croy Henderson. I mean, if you get down to New York to see The Imaginary Invalid on Broadway with Bill Irwin and Buffalo's Daniel Croy Henderson for Theater Talk on BTPM NPR.
1: I'm Peter Hall.
18: And I'm Anthony Chase.
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0: It's 8:51. This is BTPM NPR. Still have that crash on the inbound Kensington slowing things up right now, or looks like actually in the last stages of getting cleared. But with that, things slow from Grider Street down to Best Street this morning. The showers also with us this morning, and they should dissipate as we get through the day today. The high expected to reach around 66. Cooler tonight. Low temperature 42. Tomorrow and Sunday, look for sunshine both days. Temperatures in the 60s. It's 59 right now at 8:51. 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
4: The federal government's monthly snapshot of the labor market, and some folks who left the federal government because of DOGE cuts are still trying to find their way.
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4: From Marketplace in Washington, I'm Kimberly Adams. The latest monthly federal jobs report just landed. 29,000 jobs were added in September, bringing the unemployment rate up to 4.2%. For more context on the report, I'm joined by Julia Coronado, founder and president of Macro Policy Perspectives. Good morning, Julia.
23: Good morning.
4: Analysts were expecting upwards of 80,000 jobs to be added. We only got 29, and we saw the unemployment rate tick up a bit. What does this tell you about where we are in the labor market?
23: It still looks like a pretty decent labor market. Remember that August was a huge upside surprise, and one of the swing factors is state and local governments, which shed 17,000 workers this month after adding 44,000 in August. So that reflects teacher hiring season. That's just some volatility. On average, we're adding about 50,000 jobs a month over the last 3 months. That's pretty solid.
4: Any particular sectors that jumped out to you?
23: Well, we are starting to see the impact of data center building in construction hiring and manufacturing jobs. Those have been positive for several months after being a drag on the employment situation over the last couple of years.
4: Wage growth was kind of meh, up just 0.1%. What's holding back wage increases?
23: Well, there is a sort of weak rotation in the drivers of hiring. So we're losing a lot of professional service sector jobs and adding lower wage construction jobs. And that is, seems to be weighing on the wage growth run rate at a time when inflation is actually not slowing down very much. So that does squeeze consumer purchasing power.
4: Julia Coronado is founder and president of Macro Policy Perspectives. Thank you, Julia.
23: My pleasure.
4: Let's do the numbers. Dow, S&P, and NASDAQ futures are up in the 0.8% to 1.1% range, with the Dow future up 430 points. The 10-year Treasury yield is down at 5.18%. And checking oil prices, Brent crude is down 3.7%, trading at $89.41 a barrel. West Texas Intermediate crude is down 2.8% at $99.55 a barrel.
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4: In 2025, the unofficial Department of Government Efficiency, led by Elon Musk, began slashing budgets across government agencies. One of the agencies significantly affected was the National Institute of Health. There were layoffs, funding cuts, and frozen grants that left the scientific research community startled and looking for answers. That leads us to the next installment in our series, Clocked Out.
24: My name is Montrose Fell. I'm from Bethesda, Maryland. I'm 22 years old.
3: I am moving out of the biotechnology industry and pursuing international relocation to Canada. So I started the year and was recruited in January. I worked for that company for about 6 months when I was laid off with no notice. I was really shocked at the time that I received my layoff notice. I got it on the last day of a paid vacation, and I just felt like immediately like I was scrambling to try and figure out what I was going to do next. This industry's proximity to NIH and the DOGE staffing cuts that took place that really flooded the market with overqualified people, and then people were kind of shut out from jobs that they would have otherwise been able to do. I made the decision not to look for a new job and to pursue other goals that I had. So I wanted to go into something that was more aligned with conservation biology, and I felt that the current scientific climate in the United States was not one that I felt like I would thrive in that career. I think a lot of Americans like the idea of moving to Canada, and I didn't want to bank so much on the systems changing or being able to be rebuilt quickly. So right now, a lot of what I've been doing is planning my relocation. I felt a bit self-conscious talking to my friends when they ask me about how my life is going, because they all have jobs or are full-time students right now. And right now I am doing neither. I will start school next fall, and I'm planning on taking a gap year to travel. Given that I felt that my first career choice sort of came from a place of idealism at the time, I sometimes worry that I'm doing that again. But knowing that I've done it once, it's also made me more confident that if I need to pivot again in the future, I can. And that's something that I think I've really carried over as a student of the pandemic and graduating into a time that was so tumultuous for the world.
4: Montrose Fell, currently in Bethesda, Maryland, soon to be in Canada. If you've left the workforce or you're just thinking about it, let us know at marketplace.org/clockedout. Our executive producer is Nancy Fargali. Our digital team includes Antoinette Brock, Emily McCune, and Dylan Miettinen. Our engineers are Sam Keenan and David Schreck. And in Washington, I'm Kimberly Adams with the Marketplace Morning Report. 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
8: Hello, I'm Samantha Hidalgo. 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

0: lot of African-Americans sometimes have different body types than have been traditionally featured in ballet. How much of Arthur Mitchell's understanding of how the body should move fits into your vision for the company?
1: Oh, Arthur Mitchell redesigned the archetype of the ballerina. Even said that actually he realized that the archetype that had been in existence was something that was frail, soft, demure. And Arthur Mitchell grew up with women that were very, very powerful. And so he created a space where when you look around, you see people that look like you in an endeavor that heretofore people thought that black people could not participate in, which was ballet.
0: And what is keeping you connected to this particular company? I mean, at this stage, you've been a principal dancer.
1: You've
0: been a choreographer. You've choreographed works for major companies all around the world. you could be a resident choreographer anywhere. What keeps you going and committed to this?
1: What keeps me going is passing the torch, you know, the information, because we're vast. We're not just a ballet organization. We're an American organization. You know, we are a black American organization. We hold so much culture within our organization, within our dancer body. You know, they learn something new every day.
0: Robert Garland, the artistic director of Dance Theater of Harlem, which is on tour now. Robert Garland, thank you so much.
1: Thank you, Michelle.
0: This is NPR News.
2: And this is Buffalo Toronto Public Media, NPR. It's 9:29. Good morning. I'm Jay Moran. Once again, passing all the information on Chautauqua County. Route 5 closed right now in Westfield near Route 394 due to what is being described as police activity. 57 degrees in Buffalo. Also out of Chautauqua County, health department officials are warning the public of potential exposure to measles. Possible exposure took place at the UPMC Chautauqua Emergency Department in Jamestown sometime either Saturday, September 26th and Sunday, September 27th, and also on Tuesday, September 29th. Health officials say the individual who tested positive does not live in Chautauqua County. People who were at the hospital during those times should watch for symptoms over the next 3 weeks. The most common symptoms of measles, fever, cough, runny nose, red or watery eyes, and a rash that starts on the face and then begins to spread. An Erie County legislator is taking flack from county Republicans after what they feel is an ethical violation. BTPM's Alex Simone has more.
3: County legislator Jean Vinyl is the subject of scrutiny by Republicans because she pulled out of a recent bid for chairperson of Erie County Democrats, allegedly in exchange for a position as vice chair. An Amherst resident has filed a complaint with the Erie County Board of Ethics. Amherst Republican Committee Chairman Bob Davis hopes for a decision soon, especially with Vinyl's legislative seat up for election in a few weeks.
4: I think the Ethics Board, Bob, ought to make a decision before the election. They owe it to the people, the taxpayers, and the voters in this district. And that decision needs to be made before Election Day. What she did clearly crosses the line, in my opinion.
3: In a written statement to BTPM News, Vinyl says her comments were misconstrued and weaponized for political gain. She says that, quote, there was no promise of a job or of a vote as a legislator. It was settling the disagreement as county committee members. Compromise is a fundamental part of people working together. Vinyl says she has not received word of any complaint filed with the Board of Ethics. Alex Simone, BTPM News.
2: What is the future of Buffalo's waterfront? That was the focus of the latest public input session for Canalside, the Next Wave, a state-led planning initiative about the future of the Canalside. BTPM News reporter Ejaz Jasil spoke with residents who brought very different priorities to the table.
5: My suggestions were kind of all centered around seniors.
6: Preserving Canalside and having events there, to me, that's number one.
7: Different priorities, but the same opportunity to help shape the future of Canalside. Residents, visitors, and business owners were invited to share their thoughts for Canalside, the Next Wave. Empire State Development is overseeing the strategic planning initiative, with MKSK developing the strategy and Highland Planning leading public outreach and engagement. The effort explores the future of Buffalo's waterfront from the Erie Basin Marina to Michigan Avenue. Leanne Voigt, practice lead at Highland Planning, says public engagement is one of the most critical parts of the initiative.
8: It can't just be developers or entities, you know, kind of sitting behind closed doors designing projects. We need to know what the users are going to want in those spaces.
7: Those users don't necessarily agree on what that should look like. East Aurora resident Jan Barton says she wants to see the return of larger summer events and concerts that once drew her to Canalside.
6: It was just so vibrant, so fun, and I miss it, you know, because Terminal B, the concerts are expensive, the sides of it are non-functional, and it didn't capitalize on the water when they built it.
7: Buffalo native Connie Irvin came with a different concern. Making the waterfront more accessible to seniors and people with limited mobility. But she also raised a broader question about engagements themselves.
9: You give input and you never see anything happen that surrounds the input that you've given. So people say, what the hey? I'm not going to go anymore. It's a waste of my time.
7: Still, Irvin says that skepticism shouldn't keep people from participating.
9: There's strength in numbers, and what we do by not showing up is we give them the excuse, nobody told me.
7: The online survey will remain open through November. Organizers also anticipate holding two public meetings before the end of the year, when residents will be able to hear what planners have gathered and see how that feedback is influencing strategy. A full plan is expected in January. Ijaz Jasil, BTPM News.
2: Some rain today with a high of 66 right now. It's 57 degrees in Buffalo.
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11: This is Morning Edition from NPR News. I'm Michelle Martin.
12: And I'm Steve Inskeep. The Supreme Court starts hearing oral arguments again on Monday. The court's docket includes big cases on religion, semi-automatic weapons, climate change, immigration, and probably election law. NPR legal affairs correspondent Nina Totenberg has a preview.
13: It used to be that the first Monday in October marked the beginning of a new Supreme Court term. And that's still true, technically. But in fact, the formerly quiet summer months after the court finishes its opinions in all argued cases, that quiet period, for all practical purposes, no longer exists. Indeed, as Georgetown University law professor Stephen Vladek observes, the number of emergency appeals has ballooned during the Trump administration, at the same time that fully briefed and argued cases have dropped precipitously over the years.
14: Now we have twice as many full court rulings on emergency applications as we have on the merits docket, and that is a very new phenomenon.
13: The difference is that decisions on the emergency docket are rendered quickly with little briefing, no oral arguments, and ultimately little or no explanation of the ruling. In contrast, a decision on the merits is typically worked on for months after full briefing and lengthy oral arguments. Of late, the court seems to be making an effort to offer some limited explanations of its emergency docket rulings, but lower court judges, both liberal and conservative, complain that isn't enough to provide them with adequate guidance. So let's look at the cases that the court's scheduled to hear in the coming weeks. The opening case involves climate change and whether state and local governments can sue energy companies for allegedly deceiving the public about the damaging effects of fossil fuels. Deepak Gupta teaches at Harvard Law School and practices law in Washington, D.C.
15: The theory is that the energy company defendants deceived the public for many years, telling the public the opposite of what the company's own scientists knew, and the local cost of that deception.
13: That said, most court observers see this case as an uphill battle for environmentalists. Perhaps the biggest case of the term so far, in terms of ripple effects, involves religion, a subject on which the court's conservative supermajority has dramatically changed legal doctrine. Indeed, for the better part of a century or more, the Supreme Court emphasized the First Amendment's separation of church and state, and to a lesser extent, the right to the free exercise of religion. At the current conservative court, however, things have changed dramatically. Here's Michigan State University law professor Frank Ravitch.
16: It's literally the opposite of what the law was not that long ago, and it is just a complete shift.
13: The court may, in fact, be on the verge of requiring taxpayers to fund religious schools that discriminate against LGBTQ students. At issue is a Colorado law that provides universal preschool kindergarten programs that are open to all students, regardless of race, ethnicity, religious affiliation, sexual orientation, or gender identity. St. Mary Catholic Parish in Littleton, Colorado, wants the state funding guaranteed in the universal pre-K law, but it does not want to admit LGBTQ students or students with LGBTQ parents. The parish maintains such admissions would violate its rights to the free exercise of religion. The court's conservative supermajority has, in multiple cases, ruled in favor of religious exemptions from generally applicable laws. Until now, however, the court has never said that religious schools are entitled to full taxpayer funding. But given the current court's views, taxpayers could well end up having to fund not just religious schools in Colorado, but public charter schools elsewhere. Later this term, the court will hear arguments in another controversial case, this one involving guns. At issue is whether state and local governments violate the Second Amendment right to bear arms when they ban semi-automatic weapons like the AR-15. There are many more cases waiting in the wings, among them a case that seeks to reverse a 1980 decision barring the Ten Commandments from being posted in public school classrooms. More immediately, the probability is that, like it or not, and they don't like it, the justices will be drawn into the election. It's unclear what efforts the Trump administration may take to influence voting procedures. Democrats have a battalion of lawyers lined up to deal with problems on the ground, whether it's moving polling places at the last minute or ICE agents stationed near polling places. But if there are serious voting problems, they will likely end up at the Supreme Court on the emergency docket. Nina Totenberg, NPR News, Washington.
0: There is now a satellite in space that can run artificial intelligence. It launched yesterday and belongs to Google, which is a financial supporter of NPR. NPR's John Ruich reports the satellite is part of a research project to pave the way for orbiting data centers.
17: The project is called Suncatcher, and the idea is to harness the sun's nearly unlimited and free energy to run data centers in space. Travis Beals runs the project.
18: Solar's the best way, really, to power things, and it turns out the best way to tap into solar power may actually be in space.
17: Google and other companies are looking into the sci-fi-sounding concept of space-based data centers because demand for AI is skyrocketing. The industry's supply of computational power can't keep up. Plus, there are energy constraints here on Earth and growing political opposition to data centers. As with many things that have to do with space, though, it's complicated. Google's satellite has four AI chips on it that they've deployed in data centers on Earth. Now they'll test them in space. But one problem is that chips get hot.
19: And that's, on Earth, not as much a problem.
17: Brandon Lucia is a professor of electrical and computer engineering at Carnegie Mellon University.
19: You can push water through the system or you can blow air over the components and they'll cool off. In space, though, all you have is radiation.
17: Google is going to use radiator panels to wick the heat away, but it says it can only run the chips in the satellite for 15 minutes at a time before pausing to let them cool. Eventually, Google hopes to launch constellations of similar satellites to form floating data centers. Each satellite will have dozens of chips, and they'll communicate by laser, which is fast, but the distances are long, so there will be latency, a challenge to ponder. Also, how do you fix a broken data center in space? Travis Beals again.
18: People need to know that this is a moonshot. It's going to take a long time.
17: He says it will not be a straightforward journey.
18: I'm sure we'll have some surprises along the way. And if we didn't, in fact, I would say that probably means we're not being aggressive enough.
17: Google plans to launch two more satellites next year to test the laser communication system. John Ruich, NPR News.

0: things pop culture, whether it's music.
1: Yeah, Beyonce has 11 nominations.
2: I think that's aggressive.
1: Including album of the year.
2: I am happy that she is getting some play. Mm-hmm.
0: Movies and TV.
3: In comedy, like, we had memes, we had GIFs, we had people being Rickrolled, we had That's What She Said, we had, you know, like, we had all that stuff. So I think it's also just like where we are in
4: part
3: time.
4: Part of the trend, yeah.
5: How do you know when to move on? How do you know when something's stale?
3: How long do we do Chuck Norris jokes for?
0: Or sports moments that have everyone talking.
5: If you're watching a television show and somebody's wearing a Bills jersey, like, they're going to notice that and zoom in on that Bills jersey and be like, I like this show, I like these characters. Somebody who doesn't really necessarily care about the Bills, or maybe they follow a different team, they're not going to see that, they're not going to have that same connection, because their perceptual ability is just, it's a different set of references.
0: Group Chat brings you all the pop culture action with sharp insight, fun debates, and a whole lot of laughter. Coming up right after this.
6: Live from NPR News in Washington, I'm Corva Coleman. The Fly Dubai pilots in an altercation this week that forced an emergency landing of their plane are now in the United Arab Emirates. The passengers aboard were mostly Israeli. The UAE is investigating the case and potential motives. NPR's Aya Batraoui reports from Riyadh, Saudi Arabia.
7: Saudi Arabia says the pilots left the city of Tabuk on Thursday and were flown to the United Arab Emirates accompanied by an Emirati security team. Israel's Prime Minister Benjamin Netanyahu says the plane's captain was stabbed by his co-pilot before Israeli passengers entered the cockpit and subdued the attacker. In a video call with India's Prime Minister, the Indian captain of the plane tells him from a hospital bed in the UAE that he managed to open the cockpit door while being attacked. The plane made an emergency landing Wednesday morning in Tabuk, where both pilots were hospitalized for injuries. Netanyahu says the pilot who attacked the plane's captain is from Oman. This has yet to be confirmed by Emirati, Saudi, or Omani authorities. Aya Batraoui, NPR News, Riyadh, Saudi Arabia.
6: In its latest employment reports, the Labor Department says only 29,000 jobs were created last month. That's far fewer than was expected. Time is running out to register to vote in the midterm elections. NPR's Hansi-Lo Wang has a rundown of upcoming deadlines.
8: The window closes this weekend for registering to vote or updating your registration in Alaska, Rhode Island, South Carolina, and the U.S. Virgin Islands. Monday, October 5th is the voter registration deadline for American Samoa, Arizona, Indiana, and Ohio. Monday is also the last day to sign up in many southern states, including Arkansas, Florida, Georgia, Kentucky, Mississippi, Tennessee, and Texas. Then, in Missouri, voter registration closes on Wednesday, October 7th. You can confirm your registration status by visiting your state's official election website before the deadline. Election officials can remove your name from voter rolls, especially if you recently moved, changed your name, or haven't voted in a while. Anzila Wong, NPR News.
6: The Trump administration is fighting a judge's order to build thousands of housing units for homeless veterans in Los Angeles. NPR's Quill Lawrence has more.
9: L.A. has the most homeless vets in the country, but it also has a built-in solution, a 388-acre VA campus. A judge ordered housing to be built there, but VA appealed and lost at the Ninth Circuit Court. Now the Trump administration has won a delay while it considers appealing to the Supreme Court. The delay means no decision until after midterm elections. Mark Rosenbaum represents the plaintiffs.
10: The net result is that some 3,000 veterans, including combat veterans, are going to live and die on the meanest streets of this community.
9: The VA declined to comment on pending litigation. In May 2025, President Trump ordered a 6,000-bed facility to be built in L.A., but there's no sign of action on his executive order. Quill Lawrence, NPR News.
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12: We see the trophies, scholarships, and success. But what about the sacrifices behind the scenes? Today on Group Chat, we're asking, what's the real cost of raising an athlete? Welcome to Group Chat. I'm Bentley, and Donnie is here with us. I know you've been missing Donnie Kutzbach. Nayla had a little mishap with her tooth.
13: Poor Nayla.
12: I know. It's painful.
13: She can't get a break.
12: I know, and I know she wants to be here, and she's watching right now, so we miss you, but take care of that tooth, Nayla. But we're happy to have Donnie here with us, filling in as a co-host, and I am really excited about our guests, especially involving this discussion. And, of course, Charles. Charles. We're going to be talking with Rachel Rush, who is a mother and entrepreneur, also played college sports, and Kendra Brim, owner of K Savannah Consulting, who is also in the sports world. So I'm really excited to dive into these conversations. But first, as always, Charles, state of the scroll.
4: Yes, state of the scroll. Before we get started, though, I need you to be in a bubble. Because first week, I was out. Nayla's out. We don't need anything happening to you. That's all I ask.
12: Daddy's just on standby.
13: We're still, I know.
4: That's all I ask because, you know.
12: You guys...
4: It comes in threes.
12: You know what?
14: Just looks like we'll be back next week.
12: Right. I you know, my son is in pre-K in a school, so but he did daycare and stuff. So, but still, this time of year, it's gross. It's just gross. Germs galore. So,
4: yeah. So, as always, make sure you like, comment, and subscribe to this channel right here. So, state of the scroll. Not really much going on in our chat per se, other than, you know, the king of New York, Jalen Brunson, hosted Saturday Night Live, the season premiere, which apparently seemed to draw the biggest demo in the millennial range. So he took over. Apparently they said that he did a great monologue. He had the Knicks there. I know y'all two are both Knicks fans, so... How did y'all, watch it by any chance? Catch any of the...
12: I think my favorite skit was when he was a musical artist, which you can appreciate this one, Donnie. And he was meeting with his financial person and she was like, hey, you got to cut back on your expenses. And he had like an entourage of 20 people and all of them were carrying his hats. Like, it was, you know, it was funny. I thought he was a really good sport because he's quiet. Like, I was like, what is this going to be? Because he's not like a boisterous person. He's a very like humble, quiet person. And I was like, how is he going to host Saturday Night Live? But I feel like his personality, they adapted it to his personality, so I think...
13: Yeah, they were smart about the writing of it. They sort of tailored it to have him be almost like a character actor in a lot of the sketches.
12: Yeah.
13: Where he wasn't... He didn't have to carry a lot of the water.
12: Yeah.
13: But he was really funny, and he was. In a very, you know, quiet, intense way.
12: Yeah.
13: The one where he... In the workplace where they found out that... They found out that he was actually Jalen Brunson, but he wanted to work a normal job. That was pretty funny.
12: Yeah.
13: And... Cat's Eye was, I was watching it and I was like, man, I've seen this before. It's a Spice Girls. It was great, but it was kind of brought me back, and Weekend Update was fire like it always is.
12: Yeah. Yeah, it was, and he's such a celebrity. Like, he's such a powerhouse in New York. Like, it was such an obvious choice, like, in that realm. But yeah, it was funny to see him in that.
4: I mean, I know that he doesn't call himself, like, he doesn't want to be labeled the king of New York, but I mean, when you bring a championship to an organization that hasn't seen it in what, 70 years? Yeah, you're going to be
12: put a
4: labeled.
12: Crown on his head.
4: Like. You're going to be labeled that. Speaking of people who were labeled kings of New York and giving keys to the city, Diddy is in the news again.
12: Why are we still talking about this guy?
4: Because, like, this goes to, like, all the rumors that we were hearing about him in prison and what he was doing or what he was not doing in prison. He is going back to solitary confinement because news came out of his stay in prison. He's been living a rather lavish lifestyle there, getting... massages, I don't want to go into that whole rabbit hole of Diddy getting massages in prison. Meals, having alcohol, inmates doing his chores. It's like he's really trying to continue this lifestyle of his.
13: So basically prison has become a Diddy party.
4: Yes.
12: Beat the system.
4: It has been. But we all know about all the stuff that happened with him. But it's just funny how, like, all the rumors that came out about this, and then we knew about the alleged fight that happened in prison. This was while we were on break. But I'm just reporting what we talk about.
12: Yeah, I mean, and even the statement from the prison was basically like, you know, things happen. People sneak contraband, and like the cell phone was the big thing. And, yes. And like, yeah, and I was, you know, whatever. But
4: sneaking that in is one thing, but like to fully have this type of lifestyle when like, so Cradle to the Grave with DMX, and there's a scene in there where DMX went to visit dude in prison, and dude had like, basically had like a suite in the prison. And that's what I think, like, they're trying to say that Diddy's doing in his prison. So,
12: I don't know. He still looks rough. But, yeah, I think there were outside people transferring money into other inmates' jail accounts for what they can buy in jail and whatever. So, I mean, I think he just figured out how to work the system.
4: Well, Diddy's always going to learn. He's always going to find a way to work the system and work in his favor, because, you know, he still thinks he's the king of New York.
13: And if anybody's going to have an early 2000s hip hop movie experience in prison, it's going to be Diddy.
4: Right. Right. So to segue into our main focus of this episode, have y'all seen this new Team Mom trailer? Heard about it? Kim Kardashian is producing it, executive producing it.
12: Yeah, I've heard about it. I'm saving my comments.
4: We do have
12: we have experts in to talk about this, but I do have my opinions on this trailer. So
4: yes, so we will right now for the listeners that will be tuning in. We will be giving y'all a kind of like play by play of what the trailer is. But here is the trailer for Baseball Moms.
15: Scottsdale is my happy place. But you definitely have parents that are insane.
16: Because our son loves baseball.
12: What the f***? So it's like Real Housewives of sports moms?
15: Baseball. Wait, and Scottsdale go hand in.
12: Like, definitely there's drama. Of, I know we're going to get into that, but like, this is exactly set up.
13: Yeah, you can see this isn't meant for people who are interested in people who have their kids in sports don't have time to watch this or to get involved in it.
12: Yeah.
13: Yeah, you can see what they're doing. It's housewives. It's housewives, but their kids are in baseball. The kids will be in it. What are we guessing? Maybe 1/10 of it, and it'll be nine-tenths of it. The moms fighting with each other.
12: Yeah, and it does look really, really scripted and staged.
13: Trashy.
12: Yeah. Yeah.
4: It does. I mean, it's the Kardashians. I'm sorry. Like, when I see anything that the Kardashians doing, I know there's mess, there's drama, there's all types of stuff. I mean, but it kind of goes into, like, how these moms, and we actually have two people here. One actually is a mom and who has her kids all in sports. It goes into like how the parents kind of have consumed and want to live vicariously through their athlete kids. That's like the biggest thing that I'm taking from this. So,
12: yeah, I think the premise is very topical and yes, very. That part of what you said is accurate. I don't get that from the trailer. I just see a bunch of like, I'm just wondering when they're gonna like throw drinks at each other after the after party after one of their son's games or something, you know. So, I mean the idea is there, it's a reality, but as we know, reality shows now are based on real topics.
4: Yeah.
12: But I don't.
13: Yeah, they're
12: not
13: seeing,
12: everybody has like full hair and makeup on when they go to their son's baseball game. I don't know.
13: I think they're seeing how much gas is in the tank of the housewives formula, but trying to find a new way to do it and making it about sport. Or how is this different than Dance Moms? You know,
12: exactly. It's basically Dance Moms.
13: Same idea,
12: sports,
13: right?
12: Yeah.
13: Yeah.
12: Even though those Dance Moms
13: brutal.
12: Brutal. But I'm interested to dive into this topic.
4: Let's let's get into it. Let's
12: all around.
4: Have our guests chime in, and they've been patiently waiting to have this conversation. So,
12: Rachel Rush, who is an entrepreneur and a great social media presence, and Kendra Brim, owner of K Savannah Consulting. And you both were chatting before the show that you also have also played sports yourselves. Yep. So, I guess, Rachel, your experience, the three kids in sports, the drama of that, how would you explain that? Or how would you explain the intensity or lack thereof? Or how would you explain the culture?
5: I would say the culture is definitely intense. Mm-hmm. I would definitely use the word intense. It's extremely time consuming. It's a commitment for sure. But I grew up in that world. So allowing my children to really have the opportunity to try different things, try different sports, really is me trying to give them the landscape of these opportunities are out there for you. Mm-hmm. Take advantage of them because they could lead to bigger things. We were just talking about, you know, playing in college and the opportunities that are there. Now, a lot has changed probably since the last time I, you know, I'm thinking back to like my recruitment when I was going through that process. I mean, I was sending VHSs out to colleges, to coaches.
12: So, Rachel, you played volleyball at Akron.
5: Yes.
12: And then you played at Colgate. Did you play basketball at Colgate?
5: Yes.
12: Just to give our listeners a little.
5: Oh, yeah. Yeah.
12: Kendra's all modest over there. I'm like, that's no joke. Like,
17: it was intense.
5: Yeah.
12: So you were sending out tapes, Rachel.
5: Yeah. I mean, that's, I remember I first got into volleyball, heavily into sports around eighth grade. And I remember at one point my dad sat me down because I'm the oldest of five kids. My dad sat me down and was like, are you really in it? Like, is this really what you want to do? Like, really, as far as like, playing junior Olympic volleyball. So I was traveling a lot, doing all that. And I was a money commitment, time commitment for my parents, me. And I said, yeah. And then, you know, from there on, it just kind of took off. I was playing all over the country. I know you can attest to that too. And it's something that becomes a lifestyle. So you don't think about it, you know, but yeah.
12: Danny, you have a little experience of being a sports parents.
13: Yeah. The level of intensity is wild. And you have a child playing.
12: Yeah.
13: At 4 years old. And you can watch some of the parents and how intense.
12: Yeah.
13: We keep going back to the word intense. But the thing that I always come back to is, why are we putting intensity on kids?
12: Mm-hmm.
13: And I'm not saying that all parents do this, but a lot of them do.
12: Mm-hmm.
13: And I've seen it firsthand. And that's where I was always like, okay, I'm not going to be the one who gets up and screams and yells at the coach for doing this. Or,
12: yeah.
13: So I always wonder, like, where do you find the balance where it becomes too much? And when you can pull back and just let your kid go play a sport with other kids.
12: Yeah. Kendra, was your experience with athletes and the psychology around that?
17: Yes.
12: What is your experience with talking to athletes and maybe their experiences growing up as a young
17: athlete? I mean, there's definitely been a shift, like similar to Rachel. I remember around maybe sixth or seventh grade, my dad sitting me down and saying, is this what you want to do? So giving us the option because he knew how intense it was going to be, not necessarily saying it was going to come from my parents, but he knew just the world that we were going to be living in. Similar to me playing basketball, my brother also played football. So it was two of us in the household playing sports. He ended up playing for the Buffalo Bills for a little bit. So he ended up going to the professionals. But the shift started happening probably about 10 years ago. So I used to coach basketball and I'm like, whoa, this is completely different. I remember parents literally getting in my face because I wasn't playing their child, you know, on the court. And so that actually ended my retirement for coaching basketball because I'm like, I cannot do this. This is crazy. But I think because it's high stakes, right? There's money attached to it. There's scholarships attached to it. When we were playing, there were scholarships attached to it. Now you have NIL deals. So you have families, you have kids who are making sometimes millions of dollars as amateur athletes. And I even argue and say, is that, are they even amateur anymore? And so there's so much that's at stake. And I think that shift has happened because now you're shifting these student athletes to athletes who happen to be students.
12: Ah, that's interesting. So I get, you know, I always try to, when I see people acting out, I always try to think, oh, you know, they might be dealing with something at home, or they might be, I always try to put it into perspective, but it's really hard when you see, you know, you're at like a 4-year-old t-ball game, mm-hmm. and you have a parent that is like yelling mm-hmm. at a kid for like striking out. I mean, my son's laying on the base out there and like sitting, you know, he's like, he doesn't want to be in the field. He wants to hit. So he's like sitting down, you know? But it is, when you say that, it makes me think, like, are these parents thinking, well, this might be my child's way to make something of themselves? Are they living it through themselves? And I hadn't really thought of the scholarship and financial part of that. I do see people definitely investing a lot of money, mm-hmm. but I never thought about that return or expecting that return.
17: Yes, and it's in your face. You can't miss it. And that has shifted, I think, the game of sports significantly. I mean, you can probably attest to it a little bit more, too.
18: Well, I'm thinking back. I wish I could have made that money. I was a broke college
17: kid.
18: No, you know, kind of tying it all into what you were saying with parents. Yeah, you do. You have those parents on the sidelines who are really, really intense. And I think for me, when my kids are out there, you know, something just happened recently. My son has been playing tackle and flag football, amongst everything else, basketball, you name it, for the last 3 years. And tackle football came up, and he came to his father and I, and he said, you know what, I really don't want to play this season. I want to take a season off. I'll pick back up during flag, but I want to try soccer. And for us, I mean, for him at 9 years old to kind of come to us and tell us and express his feelings, you know, I'm not going to force him to do anything he doesn't want to do. Mm-hmm. But then just hearing him and then wanting to try other things, I think at the young age, when they're in the age where they're kind of finding out what they like to do, it's great to offer them, like, here's a plethora of things that you can do. Try them all. See which one you end up falling in love with. See which one you end up having a passion for. And we put him in soccer, and now he made the house team, made the travel team. So now he's like a little star soccer player. So and we never would have known if he didn't come to us and talk to us. So it's little things like that. You almost have to give them the space to be able to take it all in and make it what they want.
17: Absolutely. Absolutely.
12: Kendra, you started out playing volleyball, you said?
18: A couple years.
17: A couple years. I played multiple sports. So similar to what Rachel was saying, I mean, I tried soccer. I played on a local, I think it was Delaware Soccer Club mm-hmm. team. I tried volleyball, swimming, you name tennis, golf. I mean, I did it all. Yeah. And I remember basketball was my thing, because I remember sneaking into the gym when I was about 6-7 years old, and they couldn't find me. I was in an after school program. They couldn't find me. Snuck into a gym because I was just so amazed by the game of basketball. My dad played, my brother played. And so that became the sport that I chose to pursue. And then I also ran track in high school because that supplemented. But so I was really basketball and track. But my parents gave me the option to explore and do what I wanted to do. I remember

0: basketball player, but his thing ended up being football. So, but my parents gave us the option, and they, you know, they sat us down and told us like the intensity that will come with it. But they did not force anything on us.
1: Yeah. You know, that kind of, and I just want to jump in because you want to talk about not forcing things. And we're kind of talking about the scholarships and everything that happens when college, you know, approaches, you know, and that's, I think, somewhat of a struggle for me because I know what the opportunities are out there. And I have a teenage daughter who's 14 and she actually just got a scholarship, to play soccer between that and her academics at St. Mary's. So now she has a full scholarship to play there. So opportunities are there even earlier than college that are there. My struggle is trying to be like, okay, how do I not force this on them, but let them know that these opportunities exist? Which is hard sometimes. Uh-huh. I'm like, there's a $200,000 scholarship for you right there.
2: Yeah.
1: Keep going.
2: Yeah.
3: But then we also come down to the, when we're talking about straight dollars and things like that, which of course everyone is right now, I've known parents, I've had family members who've had kids in club, travel, everything at all different levels. And the end game for some folks, and it's usually, I think everyone is thinking about it, is, oh, they're going to get a scholarship. Mm-hmm. And at one point I was doing the math in my head and thinking, okay, if your kid gets maybe some kind of a hockey scholarship, how much did you spend in 1 or 2 years to get mm-hmm. some kind of a scholarship? And again, it depends on what the end result is, and I'm not suggesting everyone thinks, oh, my kid is going to be in the NHL, my kid's going to be the NBA, NFL. They're thinking, okay, I want this to be an enriching, great experience for them. But again, cost, when it comes down to cost, how much is the, what you invest in to the sport and the child, versus what you can actually take out of it in terms of scholarships and things like that. And I've known most people I've known who did it thinking that way were way underwater.
2: Yeah, what is the end goal? Like, if it's for the experience and to play the sport, that's one thing. But if you're thinking, like, they're going to end up in, you know, even, like, college or pros, I mean, hockey alone, we could probably have a whole episode on it.
1: Oh, we could.
3: Hockey, have a series
1: like,
3: on
1: I have,
3: it.
1: I mean, have someone who could talk on that between expense and travel and, yeah. It, a lot.
2: At an early age. Mm-hmm. And I think the area that we live in, I think, you know, Western New York, Southern Ontario, obviously hockey is a big sport, but I looked at how much hockey skates were, like, we just bought, and I even get started about that. I thought my son was going to learn how to skate, and then he ended up in hockey gear at 4. So I'm like, wait, what is happening? And how much? Like, I saw the receipt from Dick's, and I'm like, he's 4. You know, I'm like, here we go. Are we, you know? But to your point is, I guess, trying to figure out the end goal. And are you a parent that you didn't get a chance to play hockey, or you didn't get a chance to play baseball, or your parents didn't encourage you, and then are you trying to live through that?
3: And I've known a lot of people like that, too.
2: Yeah.
3: And that's probably the scariest version of, you know, parents of a child athlete.
2: Yeah.
3: Are the ones who are putting their own things on their kids.
1: And quite honestly, that's what typically will turn the child off. Mm-hmm. And
2: yeah.
1: they'll just regress and just not want anything to do with the sport.
0: Yeah.
1: That's what I've found.
0: Yeah, absolutely. And I think about, like, overall sports and, again, the shift that's happening. I remember when I was playing basketball, I was picked up by a team that was sponsored by Adidas. So after a while, probably, like, mid-high school career, my parents didn't have to really invest as much money.
2: Mm-hmm.
0: So that's opportunities as well. But they still were like, I am not sending you around the US of A by yourself at 13, 14 years old. Like, you, I'm going with you. So, again, to the expense, they're buying plane tickets and
1: hotels.
0: Their hotels and meals and all the things. So they're investing as well. And then probably finding a babysitter for my brother because the whole family can't come,
2: yeah.
0: Right? So to your point about, you know, what is the end game, it becomes a family decision of
2: mm-hmm.
0: what that looks like because you're bringing the whole family into it. Now you're seeing, I mean, with travel basketball, AU basketball, before it used to be like $5 to get into a game and then $1 for like a slice of pizza. I was just reading this past weekend where there's weekend passes and you're paying like almost $200 just for one person to get in to watch your kid to play.
2: Right, yeah.
0: That is insane, you know?
2: Yeah.
0: So people are capitalizing off of the fact that this is a thing now and people are putting their kids into sports and, you know, it's becoming even more

0: expensive than college, and some of the pros as well. Like, it's crazy. I was reading for a basketball NBA ticket last year, it was cheaper to go to like the first round of a playoff game than it was to go see your own kid play. Like, what is happening here?
1: Well, and companies, you know, are taking advantage of that passion, you know, to even, like, you know, with equipment and things like that, and, you know.
2: And structuring of leagues and travel and house, and it has become such a huge business for youth athletics, which is crazy, because, again, and I'm older, I grew up in a different time, but it was of a time where it was like, okay, there's a local team you're going to be able to go play for, and that's it. And if you're really good, you're going to go play in high school, which you both did. And now it's like, I meet parents and they're like, oh no, my child's too good to play on the high school team. My kid is in a travel. And then you come to find out, it's like, oh wait, maybe that travel team is not, like, that's not going to be a track to get into colleges. It's just sort of like considered elite. But what makes it elite? It's just become part of a system that is profiting off of youth athletics.
1: Which, like, is
2: again strange, because it was like, to me, older generation, it was just about going out in the field in your yard and playing, or, you know, maybe playing with kids in your neighborhood or kids in your town. And now we've got kids who are have their entire season booked up, going weekend travel trips with the whole family, and playing other kids who are doing the same thing.
1: And sometimes, you know, stressed out. If you're just joining us, you're listening to Group Chat. If you're in the listening audience, and we are talking sports, parenting, and child sports, and reality shows surrounding that, and just getting into a good conversation here. I've got Rachel Rush, who is a mother and entrepreneur, also played in college. Kendra Brim, owner of K Savannah Consulting, who also played in college. I think what I definitely want to hit upon is you talking about that love of sports. And what I noticed, Kendra, when you were talking about your basketball experience, I felt like if you were going to commit, that's how it should be. Like, when you talked about going into the gym, sneaking into the gym to play basketball, like, I got a chill, because I'm like, that's what you want to foster as a parent. Like, oh, I see that she's passionate about this, so I'm going to invest in this. Like, that should be the reason that you do these things. And I think in a lot of these situations, that's what's lost. Like, just playing, you know, you see, like, with kids playing soccer in the street, or, you know, things like that, or playing in the park, or pickup games in the park. Like, I love to see that, because they're doing it because they're having fun. And then I've seen so many of these, like, leagues and situations where it's such an obligation. And you just don't know how much of that is, like, fun for some of these kids.
3: You know? And I think, too, as a parent with your child, or even as a coach with the kids that you're working with, you do see little things. You see sparks in kids that set them apart from others, even if talent is equal. Like, you're talking about how you snuck away in the gym. I remember walking in freshman year, I went to Sweet Home High School, walking into the gym, and I told myself, I knew the percentage of playing college volleyball was very slim. I knew that I had to do more than others. And that wasn't something necessarily my parents taught me. That was just something that was driven within me. And I made sure I was in that gym first, and I was the last person to leave every day. And that was something that you can't necessarily instill in kids. You can teach them the game. They can improve, all of those things. But it's those little sparks where she's hiding in the gym, or, you know what I'm saying? That kind of really set the kids apart. And you're like, okay, I see this path for you. Let's figure out and devise a plan to get there. And even over time, when we were talking about, you know, with your recruitment, with coaching, things are so different now. Like, even when I think about my freshman daughter, you know, I'm not going to be sending VHS tapes. I'm not doing that. Like, you got to get someone to, you know, film, put things up on social media, have a site, have a YouTube channel, you know, so you can shoot that out to the coaches. It's just, it's all very different. Did you see the transition, player to coach?
0: Yes, I saw the huge transition, similar to you with VHS tapes, writing letters, then emails, because Buffalo is a very small market for sports, specifically for basketball, I will speak to that. And so I will have to make sure the coaches were where I was going to. So whether it was Philly, New York, they weren't necessarily coming to Buffalo. And so I have to put that information out there and again, send letters and VHS. The shift happened again with social media. It was easier to get information out, those type of things. But I think, you know, going back to the original point too about, you know, sports can be life-changing for so many people and so many families. And I think people are driven by that. Like, you really see some folks now who are getting those NIL deals where they're sending that money home. Their life is changing. And I think some people are driven by that. I know within my company, I have an offshoot called Out of Bounds, and I work with student athletes in high school and in college on the leadership development side. That piece is lost. A lot of people growing up used to say we needed the soft skills, and I say that they're the necessary skills, because what you're seeing is, and this happened to me even way before all of this, playing basketball at six, then going and transitioning to college, graduating, and then coaching, but it's like a huge fall off. I don't know if you experienced something very similar. The mental capacity to even just get up in the morning was very hard because my life was so regimented. It had things that I had to do, and all I knew was the sport of basketball, and I don't want student athletes to go through similar what I went through. But now even just leadership development in sports is lost. Like, you see kids getting into fights. You see parents getting into fights. You see coaches getting into fights, similar to what we were just talking about, because the stakes are so high. Where did that get lost? So my hope is that with the conversations and the workshops that I have with the student athletes and parents is that we can develop the entire student athlete, because that is something that's going to be necessary when all of this goes away. When you're when your kid is done playing sports, now what's next? They have to be citizens in the world.
1: Yeah.
0: And how are we grooming our kids?
2: You keep making the point the stakes are high, but the stakes seem like they're high for a smaller amount of kids. It's not every kid. It's, again, we keep to this point, right? Like, if you can get to, there's plateaus to mm-hmm. it, right? You're either going to hopefully get a high school scholarship maybe, or then you go to college. You might get a college scholarship. Mm-hmm. That's great. But it also seems to me like, and again, I'm going to be anecdotal about it from what I've seen, but the people who act like it's the highest stakes are at the lowest part of it, where you'll see somebody like, your kid's good, but they're good. They might get a college scholarship, maybe. But the amount that you're putting into this, does this make sense? And those people also tend to be the worst at acting like they have the most going, when they're just hoping their kid is even going to be out on the field that day, or, you know, on mm-hmm. the court or rink or whatever, playing.
1: Well, and I think, you know, also to Kendra's point about creating that well-rounded athlete so that if something doesn't happen, they can also, like, know how to deal with that. Because mm-hmm. I think if you are setting every kid up to think that they're going to go play in the NBA, which I know that sounds crazy, but there are parents that, you know, their kid's going into the NHL, or, you know, what happens when that doesn't happen or even remotely happen for somebody, for a kid that's put all this time in, and what are the effects then, even, because it's hard to even play in college.
0: Yeah. Yeah, those effects are great. I mean, you see that, you know, a lot of schools are looking at the overall mental wellness of student athletes, because to your point, once it's gone, it's what's next,
1: yeah.
0: you know?
1: Yeah.
0: And so I think that is a piece that we're missing. I know at the college level, the NCAA is really looking at that. They're putting certain things in place to allow the student athletes to have a mental health counselor married with them and paired with them throughout their college career. And some colleges are even allowing free counseling services like 5 years after you graduate, because it's real. I mean, you see in our student athletes, not even at the college level, sometimes at the high school level, like, suicide rates are up, unfortunately. So we, you know, not to sound the alarm, but we have an issue here.
1: Yeah.
0: Yeah.
1: And what about, you know, it sounds like, you know, obviously there's a financial investment in terms of, like, equipment and things like that. But, you know, what if you have the athletes that maybe come from a single parent home and their parent doesn't have time to help them with like the YouTube videos and the applications and things like that. So where does that balance happen? You know,
3: I'll jump in.
1: Yeah.
3: I mean, I'm not sure about you, but I was the first person in my family to go to college.
1: Yeah.
3: My parents, they didn't play sports in school. Like my coach helped me. My coach was like, this is what you need to do, X, Y, Z. So me and my sister were in my room doing the address labels for all these schools.
1: Yeah.
3: You know, it does. Once you hit that mark where you make the decision in high school that, hey, this, I do want to try and I want to try and go and play in college. A lot of that, you know, needs to come from that athlete, from mm-hmm. that kid. It does. You got to see some sort of passion. Nothing's handed to you ever, right? So unless you have that drive and that motivation, somebody else, again, we go back, someone else is out there working harder than you, putting in an extra 10% every single day, 20%. So what are you doing to get yourself to that next level? You can say like, yes, my coach is helping, my parents helping, everyone's helping me. What are you doing? And I think some of that has to fall, that responsibility has to fall on the child. Yes, we need to guide them, but I mean I'm a single parent, you know. I thankfully their dad's in their life where he's helping out, he helps coach the little league teams and things like that, but sometimes on Saturday mornings I gotta be three places at 9 a.m
1: yeah.
3: Like I have three games going on,
1: yeah.
3: And you know, it's nice that I do have the support and the help with my parents being able to take one to this game, one to that game. And, but yeah, single pay, it's tough. It's hard from a financial standpoint and just being present. Cause I think that's the biggest part too. You want to be at everything mm-hmm. and you can't.
1: Yeah.
2: Kendra was talking about how the athletes need mental health. I think the parents, parents definitely need to get, have like some kind of, you
3: that's
2: know, safe
3: one.
2: Space and be able to,
3: no.
2: be able to talk about it.
0: Yeah. They invite me over.
3: Yeah.
1: I was like, we need to have, like, I also just need like life coaching from Kendra. Yeah. I feel like. But let's talk about the coaches because, you know, Rachel, you mentioned a coach that helped you out and mm-hmm. I know there are good coaches out there. And I don't want to be painting like youth sports in a bad light because there's so many benefits of children playing sports and having an activity to go to and having structure. Mm-hmm. But obviously we do see a lot of the drama and now we have a reality show around it. Mm-hmm. So that's what's going to be out there. But what makes a good coach and what are the strong points in coaches that you've seen in your, you know, life examples? I'm yeah. sure you were a great coach, Kendra, but you got ruined by bad parents. Like, you left, and I'm like, no.
3: I know.
1: No, don't back down. Keep going.
4: The trauma. Right. I'm kind of going to work backwards from your question.
1: Yeah.
4: So here locally in Buffalo, we have some amazing organizations that's doing some great work, who are a collection of parents and coaches and people in the community who care. The Buffalo Police Athletic League are doing some amazing work with the students. They have sports sampling on Saturdays where they're giving kids opportunities to try out different sports. They have a workforce development arm where they're helping kids become employable, like those type of things. So they're a really great organization. Project Play Western New York doing some amazing things too with some of the coaches and highlighting some of those great coaches. So there are positive things that are happening too here in Buffalo. From the coach's perspective, I had some great coaches who pushed me, who saw more in me than I saw myself most days, because similar to Rachel, you are getting, you know, for me, I was getting on the court at 5 a.m. Classes start at 8. So I'm practicing 2-3 hours before and then staying after. But you had those coaches who were constantly pushing you. And then those coaches who will say, it's okay. Like, it's okay that you have a bad game. Like, you are not superhuman. Like, it is fine. And I remember when I was a coach, I coached varsity basketball for 10 years. And I remember there were some days where we just wouldn't even practice. We would not even pick up a ball. I'm like, I'm focusing on you. Are you okay today? Sometimes it's just good to have a pizza party. Sometimes it's just great to just dance in the gym and have fun because they're kids at the end of the day. And so I think what makes a great coach is someone who sees the entire, again, student athlete and not just see the athlete who can get you wins or the athlete that, you know, is trying to balance it all. Someone who understands, you know, when your students are having a bad day.
1: Yeah.
4: And that is okay, right? So I had, you know, my high school coach was absolutely amazing. Like, absolutely loved him. He pushed me into the person who I am today. My dad was a great coach. You know, my dad, and now I look back at it, I mean, he's working, balancing kids, balancing home, like those type of things. My mom balancing everything else, making sure we ate well. Like, mm-hmm. it takes a community. And I think that's the biggest thing. It's not one singular person. It's everybody that comes together to make that person successful, no matter if they end up playing sports or they don't.
3: I second everything she just said.
1: That was a great spot on.
3: Yes, I agree.
1: So how do you think bad coaches are made? And I'm not talking bad record. I'm talking about abusive coaches. Where does that come from? Without pointing anything out or naming names or anything, can you think of like any extreme examples that that might make people really see what can happen at some of these games? I know.
2: People got stories. Come on, we know y'all got stories.
3: Crazy parents or some crazy coaches?
1: Yeah, both.
3: And in our life, or
4: yeah, our lives.
3: I remember I had one. Well, I also had two amazing coaches in high school. Kathy Nealon for volleyball and Coach D'Ambrosio for basketball. And to this day, I still keep in touch with both of them. Check in with them, but I had one coach one time, and this was in college. I mean, I already was there, so there's that. But at one meeting, he passed around like a 5-pound weight and was like, everyone needs to lose this. Like, everyone has to lose this. And we were all like, one girl had an eating disorder, you know, that would develop because of that one. And it's just like, you know, and then it just obviously I had never experienced like that level of, you know,
1: yeah,
3: a realness. I don't even know what you call it.
1: Yeah.
3: But, you know, you think about you reflecting back, like, did he have a great record? Yeah, he did. He had a great record, you know, but you think about those little things and you're like, whoa. Mm-hmm. And it kind of takes you back. But I don't know. Do you have any?
1: Kendra, yes. Like,
3: I was going to hear a lot. She had
1: very quiet
3: right
1: away when I said like, that. She was
3: everything.
1: Like,
3: yeah.
4: I had great coaches growing up, and then similar to your experience in college, it was like, whoa, like, what is this? I remember I had a coach. So when I went to college, I was 16 and I graduated at 20. So I was older than my peers. And when I went to college, I was struggling because I was away from home, away from, you know, my family, things like that. It's a higher, obviously, intensity level at the college level. You're traveling, you're trying to balance your schoolwork, like all the things, just a new level. And so a lot of freshmen, they struggle with that, mm-hmm. Myself included. And I remember I had a coach who told me that I was struggling because of my background of living in the quote-unquote hood. And that was like, it's like, what does that have to do with anything? But as a 16-year-old, your self-esteem plummets immediately because you're told that basically you're inferior because of where you come from. And that was a coach that I had, and it was a struggle. But one thing I always say is that there is power in the pen, and had traumatic experiences with her throughout college. But I remember writing to her, I wrote to the NCAA. And she can't coach ever again at NCAA because of some of the things she did.
1: Yeah.
4: So
1: I was like,
4: I'm taking my voice back,
1: yeah.
4: Right? And so, again, you're looking at a student athlete, understanding the power that you actually do have. You know, I had a great experience in college. It was just that one coach. But I vowed, I'm like, you're never coaching any girls again. Like, you're terrible.
1: Right. Yeah. Right.
4: You know what I mean? Like, that is unfair to any student that comes across your desk. So my mom always jokes around. She went back to law school. She's like, she's coming after you. I'm like, I don't care. No. But, you know.
1: You're like, I'll be ready.
4: Yeah.
1: So.
4: Yes.
1: But
4: yes.
1: Do you think that also, I mean, there's always, you know, do you think that also influenced what you wanted to do, like with what you're doing with your career now?
4: Absolutely. Like, I mean, empowering just students in general, empowering communities as a whole is my life's work, is my passion, is what I love to do. And because of my experiences, I think that has attributed to a lot of things that I've done in life. And so I guess I can thank her, I don't know, a little bit. But it has changed the way that I look at life, the way I look at, you know, people who just need a chance,
1: yeah.
4: you know, and just need some encouragement. Because as much as encouragement you get on this hand, the other hand from someone else, you may get someone who says you need to lose 5 pounds, right? You need to be able to uplift our students collectively. And that is my passion.
1: Yeah.
4: Yeah.
1: Yeah, I mean, we're fortunate to have athletes like you that are helping other athletes. Yeah. You know, Donnie, I'm sure you've seen some things, especially with, you know, not even with, you know, maybe when your son was in sports or, but, you know, just being around, like, you know, when Kendra brought up the Police Athletic League, I love going through the park and seeing those kids out there trying like everything. They're trying like pickleball and like, mm-hmm. you know what I mean?
5: I love that.
1: But then on the other side of that, you also go to some games where I feel uncomfortable being because of parents.
2: Yeah, the parents kind of ruin it.
1: Yeah.
2: I do feel like there is definitely more than the coaches. Certainly the kids are the least culpable, and the kids are just there to be kids.
1: Yeah.
2: Ideally, right? It is, in my experience, it's almost always been the parents who really ruin it.
1: Yeah.
2: For the experience for the kids, for the other parents, certainly for the coaches. There is a small set of those folks who...
5: Yeah, and I will say, like, from what I've experienced, in my experience, the set has been very small. I will say from a positive standpoint, some of the most amazing women I've met have been the mothers of our kids. Like, our kids literally brought us together, mm-hmm. you know, and we're now friends, basically family at this point, mm-hmm. where we go out to all the games together. We're all sitting together. We do after game stuff together. And so now we've kind of woven our lives of, you know, after the games, then the boys, they want to have a sleepover. They want to, and you know, I'm great friends with the mom. So we are having those wine nights and we're hanging out, you know, and I think, yes. Are there parents that are very intense to the coach, to their own child? Absolutely. I try to stay away from those people.
1: Yeah.
5: Like,
1: yeah.
5: You can sit over there. Mm-hmm. I'm going to sit here. And, yeah. and then we're the bunch that's, you know, even in my son's football games, if I'm sideline, I'm running up and down the sideline. I can remember one play. I'm on a tangent, but this one play last flag season, 2 seconds left in the game. Game was tied up. He's the quarterback. And he just throws this ball and oh my gosh, the guy caught it. Everyone flew out on the field. Like, I know Charles, you always see me. I'm always posting everything every morning, but I'm on the field. I'm running. I'm screaming. And I have to apologize to people on social media. I'm like, I'm sorry. My voice is crazy,
1: yeah.
5: but it's like you become family, you know? Yeah. And honestly, those intense people, they're always going to exist because
4: yes.
5: they came, even she has those experiences in college yeah. coaching, you know, but ultimately, you know, you do find a nice core knit of for me women mm-hmm. that now is my support system. And hey, I can't make this game, can you take Savi to the game, you know? And yeah. we all work together.
1: Yeah.
5: So it really is a beautiful thing, but like you said, it can be a little crazy too.
1: If you're just joining us or you have been listening to the conversation and you want to know more about our guest, Rachel Rush, who you just heard from, who is a mother and entrepreneur and played sports in college and also has children in sports. Kendra Brim, owner of K Savannah Consulting, who works with athletes at different levels and also was into college sports. So Rachel, with your positive experience, what do you think, like a show like Sports Moms or Baseball Moms, you know, it's going to show all the bad stuff, just like the Real Housewives shows.
5: Oh, yeah. I actually worked in reality TV for 10 years. So I know they're going to take every little snippet of every little crazy drama. I mean, that's what gets people to watch it.
1: Right.
5: But honestly, it's... For me, it's very few, far, and in between those moments. Mm-hmm. But I think we could do a Buffalo show here. I mean, with the people here, let's go.
4: Let's do it. We have some producers, right? Look at Charles in the back. I'm like, oh my gosh, yeah, right.
2: We're gonna get Bentley and T-ball.
5: Is it too much, guys? Too much.
4: I'm down. Sign me up. Where's my contract?
5: Let's go.
1: Tell my son he doesn't get
5: that. We could flash a positive light on the coaching, and also it'd be a good storyline to show how to get to
3: where you want to be.
1: Yeah.
3: Versus the negative aspect. Yeah. Let's show the positive.
2: That's not what people want to watch.
3: No, I know. But you know what? There will be some.
1: Or the the reality of, oh man, Nagula was here. Because, you know, at Shoshone for baseball in Park, there's all these games going on. Yep. And, you know, a lot of times, like, when the little kids play, it's usually, like, a lot of the younger teams, but then there's older teams. But Nagula's son would be on one field, and I'd be on another field. We'd go, like, support each other. Yep. And, like, at one point, she came over. He's, like, running the bases, stops at third. She's like, oh. She's like, he's just tired. And then, you know, the next time he, like, threw his helmet because he didn't want a bat, I'm like, okay, you don't get the freezy pop at the end, because I'm like, we don't tolerate the bat, you know, but it's like, you know, it's just like, it is funny, and you're also teaching life lessons, so there are entertaining moments on other levels where I feel like we could probably have another spin and people would still be entertained.
3: And we talk about, like, the life moments, too, and we're, you know, this has been heavily focused on the cost of everything, hotels, travel, the dues, the gas, but, like, you can't really put a price tag on the things that teach kids how to overcome adversity, how to work as a team, how to be independent and make sure all of your stuff is in your soccer bag, or I'm not running back and forth because you forgot your water bottle. It teaches kids so many life lessons that, you know, you really can't put a dollar on. Mm-hmm. And I think that piece is really, for me, why I'm so enthusiastic about my kids playing and being involved, and because of those specific things.
1: So if there are parents out there that are, like, looking for resources, I know, Kendra, you work with high school and college athletes?
4: Yes.
1: Okay.
4: And also to those who have graduated. Again, because you have that drop off that happens. And so a lot of times, you know, a lot of people are not making the pros. Newsflash. So, like, what do you do? Right? What skills do you already have that you can already bring out of yourself to go to the next level in life? Like, what does that look like? So a lot of the conversations and workshops I have are with student athletes, with schools. Do a lot of speaking around schools as well. Just helping students. And then if someone just comes up to me like, I need some advice, like, I'm always here. Yeah. Like, I'm always working with kids, because I know, like, it is necessary, because we are preparing them to be the next .. May not be in sports, but whatever it is, right? Community leader. And it's really important. So that's what I do with K Savannah Consulting and Out of Bounds. And then again, if you have students or kids, Police Athletic League, Project Play, they do some amazing things around the community. So,
1: yeah. And Rachel, if you know, if there's parents out there that need a positive spin on parenting,
3: please reach out to me.
1: No, honestly.
3: They can reach out.
1: How can they find you on social media?
3: On social media, on Instagram, at Rachel, R-A-C-H-A-E-L .Rush, R-U-S-H. I'm on Facebook as well, but typically I'm more so on Instagram.
1: Yeah.
3: Definitely reach out. It's a community.
1: Yes.
3: It's a village. It takes a village. It takes a village.
4: A big village.
3: It does.
1: I don't know if I'm actually going to watch when the sports moms, baseball moms comes out, but now I'm curious.
4: I'm going to watch because I'm curious.
1: Yeah.
4: And I'm also a reality TV junkie.
1: I think it definitely looks like a guilty pleasure thing. Mm-hmm. It's going to be thrown in that algorithm.
2: It gives me hate watch vibes. I'm going to watch it. I'm just watching it because I hate that one mom so much. She's so evil.
1: There you go. All right, maybe we'll, like, recap again after we've, like, watched it, because now everybody's already sucked in.
2: Yeah.
1: So, well, thank you for joining us for this episode of Group Chat. Charles, what, you were kind of quiet today. We didn't even let you talk, did we?
6: No, you didn't. But that's okay, because sometimes I just like to sit back and just listen to the conversation.
1: I know.
6: It was very insightful. A lot more that we can dive into in a future episode.
1: I saw you taking notes over there.
6: Yes.
1: And also nodding and agreeing and smiling. So, well, thank you for joining us. Thank you to Rachel Rush, a mother and entrepreneur, also involved in college sports. Kendra Brim, owner of K Savannah Consulting, who also is involved in college sports. Donnie Kutzbach, thank you for standing in for Nayla. You're a staple on the show now, so no introduction needed. Charles, as always. And to you for watching and listening, thank you for joining us for Group Chat.
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10: Bright sunshine today with a high of 68. Lows level off around 47 tonight. Clear skies. Ample sunshine expected tomorrow. Highs level off around 68. Temps near average. Friday and Saturday with highs in the upper 60s. 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I'm meteorologist Eric Height. Right now, it's 52 degrees.
11: Hello, I'm Patrick from Grand Island. 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
12: Welcome to Outside Source with me, James Reynolds, live from the floor of the BBC's newsroom in central London. This year, for many of you, for many of us in this newsroom, for everyone listening, the price of petrol, and right at the moment, the price of diesel, has been a preoccupation because of so many international events. Our leaders from the G7 bloc of advanced economies have agreed to work in what they described as a coordinated manner to help bring down diesel prices. Our business correspondent Mark Ashdown posts, this goes back to Russia's invasion of Ukraine in 2022. Things stabilized after that, he says. Then there was the beginning of the US-Israel conflict in Iran in February this year. There have been issues with the Strait of Hormuz. 20% of the world's oil supply comes through there. It has been pretty much choked off for the time being. Our international business correspondent Samira Hussain in New York will take us through diesel prices and what governments are doing about it.
13: BBC News with Sue Montgomery. Student protests in France are continuing, with riot police clashing with pupils who started fires at a number of schools. There have been injuries. Protesters have accused police of a heavy-handed response to their demonstrations. Hugh Schofield is in Paris.
14: There are classic complaints about underfunding, which are part and parcel of life in Europe these days, because there isn't any money to address all these problems, because the French government, like I know everyone else, is heavily indebted. I mean, it's not particularly worse now than it has been a year ago, which is why people are asking why now, and that's where these issues of whether there is a sort of hidden hand behind all of this come into play, with the focus of accusations being very much the hard left and their leader, Jean-Luc Mélenchon, who is said by his opponents to be manipulating all of this in order to create confrontation.
13: The French President Emmanuel Macron says the G7 group of industrialized nations has agreed to release 100 million barrels of fuel from stockpiles over the next 4 months. It's intended to relieve pressure on fuel prices, particularly on diesel, which have surged since the start of the US and Israel's war against Iran. The price of oil had already fallen sharply in anticipation of Mr. Macron's announcement. The European Union had been under growing pressure to act after President Trump threatened to ban diesel exports to the bloc, which does not have enough refining capacity to supply itself. The Spanish government, Parliament has voted down two measures the government wanted to introduce to tackle a housing crisis. The result was met with cries of shame by hundreds of protesters outside the building. Guy Hedgecoe is in Madrid.
15: With these measures, the left-wing coalition government of Pedro Sánchez had hoped to defuse the wave of protests which had swept across Spain in recent days and take the initiative on the issue of the housing crisis, which has seen rental costs soar. Parties on the right voted against these decree laws, which had sought to provide greater protection for tenants. There were angry scenes outside Congress after the result of the vote as protesters chanted their disapproval. Hundreds of demonstrators have pitched tents in Madrid's Puerta del Sol Square over the last week. Nationwide demonstrations are expected over the weekend.
13: A militia group aligned with the Ethiopian federal government says the alliance is closing in on Mekelle, the capital of the northern rebel stronghold of Tigray. The TPF said the town of Milazat had fallen to the government, with unverified videos purportedly showing TPF fighters chanting as they drove through its streets. The town is just 20 kilometres south of Mekelle. Separately, residents of Mekelle told the Reuters news agency government-backed forces were now within striking distance of the city. BBC News. The governor of the US state of New York has vowed to close a legal loophole allowing offenders to avoid rape charges if their victims were willingly intoxicated. Kathy Hochul was speaking at a press conference to address the case of an alleged gang rape of a female student at New York's Cornell University 2 years ago. The latest jobs data from the US has shown a sharp slowdown in hiring. US employers created just 29,000 new jobs in September, according to the US Bureau of Labor Statistics, far lower than the almost 90,000 that analysts were expecting. The figures for July and August were also revised down. Thousands of people have held a protest in India's financial capital, Mumbai, demanding the resignation of the country's election commission chief over alleged manipulation of voter rolls. The demonstration marked the latest in a series of youth-led cockroach junta party protests. The King of the Netherlands says he's personally affected by the conclusions of a study that said the royal family reaped huge profits from colonialism and slavery. The study, commissioned by King Willem-Alexander, has concluded that for hundreds of years the ruling Orange family treated colonialism as beneficial. Here's Anbarasanatarajan.
16: The study by the Leiden University said the Dutch royal family made a sum equivalent to $565 million through its links to the Dutch East India Company and the country's colonies. The king called the findings a painful and confronting conclusion. He said the study was the latest stage of the family's recognition of its past and added that he was determined to pursue healing and reconciliation. The Dutch Empire spread over what is now Indonesia, Suriname and several Caribbean islands.
13: BBC News.
17: You're listening to Outside Source live on the BBC World Service from our newsroom here in central London. The G7 group of industrialised nations has agreed to release 100 million barrels of fuel from its stockpiles over the next 4 months, according to France's President Emmanuel Macron, who called an emergency video call of the group. The move is intended to relieve pressure on fuel prices, particularly on diesel. Those prices have surged since the start of the US and Israel's war against Iran on the last day of February this year. The European Union had been under growing pressure to act after President Trump threatened to ban diesel exports to the bloc. Joining me from New York is our international business correspondent, Samira Hussein. Samira, what will this influx of fuel achieve?
18: Well, the idea is that this influx of fuel will therefore lessen the price of diesel, especially in Europe. In the UK right now, the price of a liter of diesel has gone above £2, which is really a record. If you look here in the United States, we've been seeing these record high diesel prices for the last couple of weeks and months. If you compare today to this time last year, prices are up some 70%. So the idea is that the EU will start, or the G7 rather, will start releasing some of that oil, and hopefully it'll bring down prices.
17: Is that stockpile needed precisely for moments like this? How often is it called upon?
18: Well, so during the war, you may have been hearing a lot of people talking about, oh, stockpiles and reserves. Well, during the war, a lot of countries have been using their reserves, their stockpiles, as it's been difficult to get oil going through that Strait of Hormuz. And so there has been a lot of question about the strategic oil reserves for other countries, particularly in Gulf states. But now to be calling on the G7 to be taking some of their oil reserves, it's not something that's super common, but it absolutely happens for exactly these kinds of reasons.
12: And what is the United States then specifically doing where you are?
18: The Trump administration is looking at midterm elections about a month away now, and they are getting nervous because they're hearing from their constituents and they're hearing from their officials that are up for re-election that the price of gasoline, the price of diesel is really high and something needs to be done about that. So now President Trump has started floating the idea of restricting U.S. oil exports to hopefully keep all the oil and especially diesel here in the United States, and that would then make prices go down. That's the theory. But business leaders have actually pushed back against that, saying to the Trump administration, look, if you restrict oil exports, all you're going to do is end up damaging the amount of time that they have for production. And in the end, it's not going to lower prices at all.
12: You talked about that huge price rise over the last year. Has that changed the way that Americans are living their lives in one of the most vehicle-bound societies in the world?
18: I think, you know, for this discussion, I think it's important to recognize the importance of diesel. Diesel is really the engine for, or it's the fuel, rather, for business. So if you think of food production, for example, all those big tractors that are used on farms, those are all filled by are working on diesel. And so now it's costing farmers thousands of dollars more to fill up their tractors to be able to harvest any of their of what they're growing. And the cascading impact is then that the food prices are definitely going to be getting higher. And that's already in addition to inflationary pressures that we've been seeing for the last few months.
12: Samira Hussein, our international business correspondent in New York, many thanks for joining us. Well, let's carry on speaking about diesel. Much of the supply of crude oil for the world comes via two extremely significant waterways, the Strait of Hormuz and the Bab el-Mandab Strait, which have been largely blocked due to the conflict in the Middle East. BBC Verify's Thomas Copeland has joined me at our desk to explain how oil exports from the Middle East now appear to be stabilizing. How so?
19: Three reasons. Okay, so the first of them is help from the US military. We have been talking about the role of the US military for months and months now, and since about mid-June, the US has been escorting ships that have been moving through the Strait of Hormuz. US Navy data shows that the number of vessels they are helping to escort is up by a third in September as compared to last month. Basically, that's like air support. So you've got issuing warnings, intercepting incoming threats from drones, missiles, or boats via the air. Those transits have ramped up, but so too have Iranian attacks on those ships. So that's the first thing, the help of the US Navy. The second thing is this new method, a thing called ship-to-ship transfers. Right now in the Strait operating, there's basically a shuttle system of tankers, about 60 of them go back and forth and back and forth through the Strait of Hormuz. When they get to the other side, the Gulf of Oman, they then move their oil from their ship onto another tanker that then takes it on to the rest of the world, and that shuttle tanker heads back in again. That's accounting for about 4 million barrels of oil every single day. And the third is the increased use of pipelines. So the countries that are exporting in the region have responded to all of this uncertainty around the Strait of Hormuz by exporting more crude oil via overland pipelines. A lot of that's out to the Red Sea, Saudi Arabia using this east-west pipeline to pipe it out to Yanbu Port in the Red Sea, but also ports along the Gulf of Oman. So when you combine all of those three things together, that's how we've ended up in a situation with really, over time, without noticing it too much, the amount of crude oil getting out of the Middle East region is starting to essentially return to its pre-war levels.
12: Is that patchwork system that you describe an interim fix, or is that potentially sustainable in the longer term?
20: So some of it is and some of it isn't. That use of pipelines, experts say, it's the new normal, and that's going to be here to stay. It's Pandora's box, right? Trying to put back together this system of free passage through the Strait of Hormuz is going to be really tough. Iran has made that very, very clear. So the increased use of pipelines, that's probably there to stay, and it's probably relatively stable. In terms of the US escorting these shuttle tankers that are then transferring oil to go onto the rest of the world, that is expensive, it is dangerous, it is intensive, it comes at a cost, sometimes to the lives of the crews involved, and all of it subject to rapid change. If Iran decides that it really wants to escalate its attacks, if US policy changes after the midterm elections, and oil markets are pricing all of that in. That's one of the reasons why this kind of increase in crude getting out hasn't entirely been reflected in overall oil prices or the price that you might be paying at the pump. And remember, all of this is about crude, which is, sure, the most important, a really, really important commodity. But things like oil products, liquefied natural gas, these other really important fuels that we get out of the Strait, they are still well below pre-war levels.
12: What about Iran and its oil?
20: Yep, so this is, I suppose, the polar opposite. Since the US reimposed its blockade of Iranian ports in mid-July, Iranian exports have essentially ground to a complete halt. It's one of the longest stretches of time that Iran has ever recorded without exporting crude. So much so, actually, that in satellite imagery, we can see dozens and dozens of empty Iranian tankers that are just waiting off the coast of Sri Lanka in particular, waiting there. They cannot yet return to the Gulf to reload and re-export because of this US blockade. They have nowhere to go. And all of that is likely to have an impact on the Iranian economy. Cutting off that major source of foreign currency earnings is going to force Tehran to spend more by printing money, and that contributes to inflation, which is already running at like 90% in the country. That's going to have a big impact domestically.
12: Thomas Copeland from BBC Verify, thank you so much. Well, we've asked you, some of our listeners, about the impact of rising diesel and fuel prices where you are.
21: Hi, BBC West. This is Diane. Of course, we are definitely affected by gas prices. I actually need a generator because I'm still rebuilding from the hurricane last year. And I saw that the price had gone up because even though it was actually by, for us, it was about, that's had $7 an increase. So we are seeing it. And I suspect we are definitely going to see more tick-ups in pricing for produce, because some of the stuff, of course, we import a lot of stuff, and then there's a transportation cost, delivery. So any little problem with fuel shortage and crisis, we are hugely affected.
22: Hi, Joe Kasia from Lusaka, Zambia. The global hike in fuel prices has affected me and my fellow country people badly. Our fuel prices are adjusted monthly, depending on the dollar exchange rate and global fuel prices. The recent fuel increase, however, was the heaviest in recent history and will trigger a host of other increases. A liter of fuel currently is trading at slightly around $1.50. That is US dollars. And this will affect millions of Zambians today.
23: Hi, BBCOS. My name is Shane Kalani. I'm from Lagos, Nigeria. Yes, the global shortage of fuel affects almost everybody in the world, and also Nigeria, especially the people living in the urban center, in urban area, where most of the activities need mobility, and we need electricity to power our businesses. Definitely, the fuel bills now has risen by almost 45% and eating deep into the earnings. And I think it could affect the country economy as well. Some countries, I think, may eventually end up in recession.
12: This is our Outside Source on the BBC World Service. For many years, whenever there was someone at the centre of world events who'd done something astonishing or unforgettable, journalists like us would compete to get the first interview. However, it seems recently that journalists have been outbid by world leaders, because it is world leaders themselves who are getting the first interview with those who've been at the centre of international events. The Indian co-pilot, who was attacked whilst at the controls of a flight from Dubai to Israel, has in his first public remarks spoken about his ordeal, saying he was determined not to let others die. He made his remarks in a video call with India's Prime Minister, who got that interview. Captain Smit Machar, sitting in hospital with a bandaged head and breathing tube, told the Prime Minister that he was on the ground and still being stabbed when he realised that the plane, his plane, was losing altitude.
0: In that moment, sir, I was fighting for my life. There was just one moment when I realised that if I didn't do something, because I'd fallen, I'd suffered so many injuries I'd fallen down, and at that time I said to myself, if I don't get up, and sir, I've been flying planes for 17 years, I've been a captain for the last 11 years, I can tell what's happening to the plane even with my eyes closed. And when I was down on the ground, I felt like a flight was going down. And I knew for sure that this would be the last push. Sumit, just do it. The door is right there. And even then, I was still being beaten. And I just opened it, sir, and everyone else came in, and everyone else had an equally important role in it. But consciously, sir, I was saying that what I was doing was for my own survival. But at the same time, I also knew I couldn't let them all die. And after that, people here in Saudi as well, actually, a better care and better medical attention than this could not have been possible. And, sir, I'm just to stay positive whenever I feel scared. Only one thing comes to mind. I just recite the Hanuman Chalisa. Even at that time, I was only reciting Hanuman Chalisa, and I know that God himself saved me.
12: Airline pilot Smit Machar in conversation with India's Prime Minister Narendra Modi. Our monitoring, BBC monitoring Middle East specialist Greg Holyoke is across the video for us. You watched the rest of it. What else did we learn?
3: Well, I think what, first of all, what we should say about this is, as you mentioned, it's this strange trend where you have these world leaders who are really using these moments and these people to bolster their own popularity. Much like Narendra Modi, he is a Hindu pilot. It was a Hindu prayer that he was doing, and it's from a Hindu nationalist party that Narendra Modi leads. I think what we see in that, I mean, you can see throughout the 10-minute video, he's quite sort of bamboozled, and he's partly because he's in a hospital bed in Saudi Arabia speaking on the phone, on FaceTime effectively, but also because he's speaking to the leader of the world's, well, supposedly largest democracy by many metrics. So, you know, most of it is this incredibly humble address. It is mostly him sort of addressing the Indian leader with kind of great humility and thanking his unintended hosts in Saudi Arabia for the medical care that they get. I mean, there's not a huge amount that we can glean apart from what you have already mentioned about him talking about fighting for his life and the candid moment of kind of wanting to save his own life, but also those on the plane and thanking those around him. But I guess we can't really blame him for maybe being a little bit bamboozled, as I said, for yes, a day after what happened, or two days.
12: It must be quite something to survive that and then to be handed the FaceTime and say, you've got to speak to your Prime Minister now, who's going to be conducting the first interview with you. And separately, Greg, I know you've been looking at the story in general, and of course it was Benjamin Netanyahu, the Israeli Prime Minister, who spoke to one of the Israelis who'd been in the cockpit, describing how that passenger had managed to pull up the plane with knowledge he'd learned from watching a TV show. But what do we know about the suspected attacker, that other pilot? What is the status there?
3: Well, that's very interesting, and I can't say for sure why, but we do not know exactly what his identity is. We know that he is apparently an Omani national, and that's important because Israel has been bringing this up. Oman does not have any formalized relations with Israel, and Israel generally forces pilots to come from countries that have formalized relations. You know, that's why this Fly Dubai specific flight is important, because the UAE was one of the first to normalize relations in the region with Israel. It's also interesting because there was just so much disinformation that we saw flying around in the immediate aftermath of it. We heard for a while that it was a Ukrainian and Russian pilot and co-pilot. That's what was coming out. People saying that it was a kind of brawl on that. But, you know, yeah, what we have come to is this knowledge that he is apparently Omani. The Saudi Interior Ministry seems to have confirmed that today, but they're still very tight-lipped on anything else about him.
12: What are you seeing in the media in the Middle East, particularly the media in Saudi Arabia and the UAE?
3: Well, I think that's been very interesting. I mean, in Saudi Arabia, there's been a lot of debate about what the Saudi response was, because Saudi Arabia also doesn't have normalized ties with Israel, at least, and specifically has been pressured recently into trying to normalize ties with Israel. And has been resisting because of Gaza. So there's a lot of debate in Saudi media about how they responded, and quite a lot of praise coming in for the government not allowing an Israeli plane to pick up the passengers, thereby allowing an Israeli flight to land in Saudi Arabia. In the UAE, it's been more conciliatory. As I said, they are a generally sort of more close country with Israel. And I think it's interesting looking in Israel at the moment that there is quite a lot of debate going on. There's a huge amount of, you know, the heroism, especially for the person that you mentioned who met Benjamin Netanyahu, but also questioning, even with centrist channels who can be quite supportive on certain politics, especially to do with national security, with Netanyahu, have been questioning this sort of

that I probably should be dead, given choices I was making in my 20s. I was hell-bent on destroying myself, and yet I'm 64, going on 65. I'm still here. I was given this incredible gift of a new life. I think in recovery, you learn that you have plenty to be grateful for. And I think that the judgments that we make of other people may be softened in some ways by that sense of gratitude.

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4: Bright sunshine today with a high of 68. Lows level off around 47 tonight. Clear skies. Ample sunshine expected tomorrow. Highs level off around 68. Temps near average. Friday and Saturday with highs in the upper 60s. 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I'm meteorologist Eric Height. Right now, it's 52 degrees.
5: This is National Native News. I am Jill Freitas. A new congressional resolution is confronting a painful chapter in federal health care for Native women. Lawmakers are formally condemning the non-consensual sterilization of thousands of Native women by the Indian Health Service in the 1970s. Jeanette Didios reports.
6: The memorial directs the state's Indian Affairs Department and New Mexico Commission on the Status of Women on how to lead a study with the goal of identifying all cases of forced sterilization in New Mexico. According to the memorial, between 25 and 50% of Indigenous women of childbearing age were sterilized. Some of the highest concentrations of procedures were in the Indian Affairs Health Service regions of Albuquerque and the Southwest. State officials told members of the Legislative Interim Indian Affairs Committee last week that experts will gather survivor testimony, evaluate access to reproductive health care, and develop policy, education, and recommendations for reparations. Democratic State Representative Patricia Roybal Caballero from Albuquerque shared her own experience of being nearly sterilized against her will in 1975.
7: Had my husband not been there and asking the questions on a form that was being given to me with a checklist, and I being traumatized, I would have exited that very common post-miscarriage procedure fully sterilized at a very young age of 25.
6: Roybal Caballero said that the brave women who shared their stories is what encouraged her to share hers. And it's horrific that these practices are still occurring. Democratic State Representative Michelle Paulina Beda from Tohajili hopes the results will yield efforts to bring the topic of forced sterilization among Native Americans to school curriculums within the state.
8: I think that's an important thing that needs to be in our school curriculum. I, for one, did not learn that until I was in a Native American Studies higher education program, unfortunately.
6: The Indian Affairs Committee has until December 2027 to publish a report. For National Native News, I'm Jeanette Didios.
5: Across the country, Indigenous and non-Indigenous Canadians this week marked the National Day for Truth and Reconciliation. As Dan Karpinchuk reports, September the 30th, also known as Orange Shirt Day, has become an important day of survivors of Canada's notorious residential school system.
9: It's also known as Orange Shirt Day and was declared by the Canadian government following the discovery of more than 200 unmarked graves at the site of a former residential school in British Columbia. The National Center for Truth and Reconciliation says more than 150,000 First Nations, Inuit, and Métis children attended the schools between the mid-1800s to the late 1900s. Many of them never returned to their homes and families. The children were taken from their families and communities and sent to the residential schools, which were run by churches and financed by the government. Canadian Prime Minister Mark Carney spoke in Edmonton about the 6th National Day for Truth and Reconciliation. He said the day is about the children, those who survived, and those who didn't.
10: And this is not a distant chapter in Canada's past, but a truth that endures. And truth is the foundation of justice. We shouldn't choose which parts of our history to remember. We shouldn't admire the beadwork and forget the children that were forced into uniforms. We shouldn't honor the drum and ignore the years that it was made to fall silent. And we should not hear the truth of residential schools and fail to act on it.
9: Across Canada, survivors of the schools told their stories of abuse and loss of culture. In Ottawa, Governor General Louise Arbour said it's important for all Canadians to face their unsettling past. She said truth does not change the past, but it is a reminder that memory carries responsibility to recognize the injustices, to learn from them, and to ensure that they are never repeated. For National Native News, I'm Dan Karpinchuk.
5: And I'm Jill Freitas.

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1: Crop tops, capris, and cigarettes? Not cool. This is Sandra Tsinglow with the Lowdown on Science. How can we stop teens from smoking? Social engineering, of course. Dr. Chung Wong and team at UC Irvine examined anti-smoking interventions in two high schools. They compared two types of social networks, or friend group types. One group with many close bonds, another with more connections across students. They tested the intervention on the most popular kids in each friend group. And in both network types, targeting 10 to 30% of popular kids maximized smoking reductions. Influential students created an anti-smoking trend that pervaded the social network. And that's how we make smoking so 5 minutes ago. Like skinny jeans.
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2: Bright sunshine today with a high of 68. Lows level off around 47 tonight. Clear skies. Ample sunshine expected tomorrow. Highs level off around 68. Temps near average. Friday and Saturday with highs in the upper 60s. 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I'm meteorologist Eric Height. Right now, it's 52 degrees.
3: This is Fresh Air. I'm TV critic David Bianculli. We're continuing our career retrospective of minimalist composer Steve Reich, who turns 90 tomorrow. Several concert halls and musicians are having performances of his work. On October 22nd, Carnegie Hall will host a special birthday concert. Let's get back to Terry's interview with Reich from 1999.
4: Let's jump ahead to 1981 and hear an excerpt of your composition, Tehillim. Now, you talked a little bit about how you'd studied African drumming and Balinese gamelan music. At some point, you kind of explored your own roots in Jewish music, and you studied with a Jewish cantor. What sent you back to studying cantorial music?
5: Well, actually, it was a trip to Africa, strangely enough. When I was in Africa, besides studying music, I enjoyed being over there. It was a very, very nice period of time. And one of the things I admired was the fact that, in fact, there was no notation, as you observed earlier. Each musician was playing something that they learned from their father or their uncle or, you know, someone in their family, and it had been so passed on that way for, you know, obviously a couple of thousand years or so. And I thought,

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2: Immigration consultants like Tatiana Cabrera say they're seeing more interest in people coming to Canada, but warn there are still many hurdles to overcome.
3: It's not sort of a free-for-all type of an application, but I think it's still worth attempting for many people who see that they have either parent, grandparent, great-grandparent who may have been born in Canada.
4: UPD responded to a reported serious concern based on credible information and followed established police procedures. According to court filings from police, the students only had a photo to identify the person who made the threats.
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4: It's All Things Considered from NPR News. I'm Juana Summers.
5: And I'm Sasha Pfeiffer. President Trump's proposed arch near the Washington, D.C. airport could have floodlights at its base and a flame on top, potential distractions for pilots.
6: If he really wanted to make anyone safer, he wouldn't be rushing to build a taxpayer-funded, you know, a golden safety risk.
4: First, this news.
7: Time now is 4:30 rather on BTPM NPR. Good afternoon. I'm Michael Mroziak. Steve Cishan is off today. Taking a quick peek at traffic. The border crossings are looking a little busy, but the roads themselves here in Western New York looking A-OK on this Friday afternoon. Amid a land dispute with the city of Buffalo over a proposed gas station, the president of the Seneca Nation says years of negotiations with New York State over a new gaming compact are nearing an end. But the governor's office says there's no agreement just yet. BTPM's Ryan Zunner has more.
8: The Seneca Nation says it has reached framework with New York State on a new gaming compact, and that agreement would not require the nation to share gaming revenue. Seneca Nation President J. Conrad Seneca says he expects the agreement to be finalized and sent to the state legislature sometime this spring.
9: We negotiated an agreement in principle that right now contains no revenue sharing provision with New York State.
8: But the governor's office disputes that characterization. Spokesperson tells BTPM News negotiations are ongoing and says there is currently no agreement. The new compact would replace the 2002 agreement, which expired in 2023, but continues through quarterly extensions. Under the compact, the Seneca Nation shares a portion of its slot machine revenue with New York, with money then trickling down to the cities hosting its three casinos, Buffalo, Niagara Falls, and Salamanca.

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1: It's now 44 minutes past 4 on this Friday afternoon. Good afternoon. I am Michael Mroziak, covering for Steve Cishan. Governor Kathy Hochul says New York state law needs to be changed to close a loophole which she says works against rape victims who were voluntarily intoxicated before the crime. She expressed support for closing that legal loophole while explaining her decision to tap Attorney General Letitia James as a special prosecutor in the case of an alleged gang rape at Cornell University. New reports indicate the victim expressed being raped, but it was not included in a campus police report, and the local district attorney never pursued charges. James says her office will find the facts, but it will take some time.
2: Want answers? I do, too. A comprehensive investigation of this nature takes time, but my office is committed to seeing it through. This is now an active criminal investigation led by the Office of the Attorney General.
1: A spokesperson for Cornell University says the institution supports a special prosecutor. Meanwhile, Tompkins County DA Matthew Van Houten has released a statement supporting the appointment of James as the case and to the case, and he says his office will fully comply. He suggests that, in his words, it's clear his office was not provided a full picture by the university. In 2024, BTPM and our partners Public Health Watch and Inside Climate News first reported on the Niagara Falls Goodyear Tire and Rubber Chemical Plant emitting a known bladder carcinogen for 15-plus years with no state intervention. State regulators fined the company $5,000 and required permanent pollution controls be installed by the end of this month. But now, Goodyear has announced to shareholders its plans to close that factory for good. President of the NAACP Niagara Falls branch, Renee Kimball, who has advocated for the community surrounding the factory, says the State Department of Environmental Conservation should keep a close eye on the shutdown phase. The factory produces a component used in car tires, which releases a known bladder carcinogen in the production process. Since the 1980s, at least 78 workers from the factory have been diagnosed with bladder cancer. Failure to wear a seatbelt is being blamed for the vehicular death of a 16-year-old in Cattaraugus County. State police say Dominic Fuller was pronounced dead at the scene after he was ejected from the vehicle after it left the roadway and crashed into a tree on Felton Hill Road in the town of Ashford. The vehicle's driver, 19-year-old Bailey Fuller, was taken to the hospital for treatment of non-life-threatening injuries. Excessive speed is considered the primary factor of the one-vehicle crash. Dozens of Italian-Americans gathered outside City Hall on Friday morning for the annual raising of the Italian flag in Niagara Square. The tradition started in 1989 and is a kickoff for the celebration of Italian Heritage Month. Peter Loiacono, president of the Federation of Italian-American Societies of Western New York, sets the scene as over 20 members of the community lined up holding various Italian flags.
3: Each flag was a region of Italy, just like the United States has 50 states. Italy has 20 regions. The 20 regions in Italy are very different and unique, each one to its own. Whether you're talking about the scenery, the climate, the people, the culture, even the language, the dialect of Italian that's spoken is different as you go from region to region.
1: Buffalonians of Italian heritage are predominantly Southern Italian. There are also a lot of Sicilians, a lot of people from Calabria, but mostly from Southern Italy. Loiacono added that Buffalo does have people from Northern Italy, but the South is majority represented in the Buffalo area. State Senator Rob Ort has presented a North Tonawanda firefighter with the highest honor the Senate can bestow upon a civilian, the Liberty Medal. It was presented earlier today to North Tonawanda Assistant Fire Chief Kyle Stebener in recognition of his actions, rushing to the aid of a 12-year-old girl who had been struck by a motor vehicle on River Road on August 22nd of this year. He was off duty at the time, returning home from the Erie County Fair. Ort, in a statement...
4: Support for BTPN.
1: Ort, in a statement, says Stebener's selfless acts exemplify the bravery and heroism of first responders, whether on the clock or just in their daily lives, and they embody the very qualities that define the Senate Liberty Medal. So what does it take to give young people the support they need to succeed? Coming up Monday on What's Next, Casey Gustafson, founder of the Agnes Youth and Family Center, talks about Buffalo's child care shortage and the importance of early childhood education. Then Jennifer Matarese, Sam Capitano, and Carly Hill discuss a new partnership connecting Buffalo students with hands-on training and careers in the skilled trades. That's coming up on What's Next, Monday at 11 from Buffalo Toronto Public Media. Mostly cloudy skies tonight, gradual clearing with a low around 44 in Buffalo. Then on Saturday, sunny with a high near 64. Mostly clear Saturday night with a low about around 44 degrees. Then sunny on Sunday with a high near 68. Right now it's 63 degrees in Buffalo.
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6: 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I'm Juana Summers.
7: And I'm Sasha Pfeiffer.
6: Aviation safety experts were already skeptical of President Trump's plan to build a 250-foot arch on the approach to Ronald Reagan Washington National Airport. Then he announced that the structure would double as a military complex with snipers and drones. NPR's Rachel Treisman has been covering this, and she joins me now in the studio to talk about it. Hi, Rachel.
8: Hey there.
6: All right, so talk about exactly what aviation experts have concerns about.
8: So DCA has one of the busiest runways in the entire country, and landing there is notoriously tricky. There's that high volume of traffic, there are a bunch of no-fly zones like around the White House, and there's really only one main landing approach.
9: That arch is going to be, you know, maybe 2 or 3 football fields to the right of where your flight path is.
8: Jeff Gazzetti is a former accident investigator with the FAA and NTSB. He is one of a bunch of aviation safety experts I talked to who agreed, basically, if everything is going right, the arch itself shouldn't pose a major risk to most aircraft. But it would add another layer of risk in a really complicated environment. And ever since that midair collision at National that killed 67 people in January 2025, there have been some changes made to DC airspace, and yet there have also been more close calls, including one involving President Trump's own helicopter back in August. I spoke with Illinois Senator Tammy Duckworth. She's the top Democrat on the Aviation Safety Subcommittee.
10: If he really wanted to make anyone safer, he wouldn't be rushing to build a taxpayer-funded, you know, a golden safety risk.
6: What safety measures, if any, could reduce the chance of risk?
8: Well, that's exactly what I asked Gazzetti.
9: The best and the most basic option is simply not to build it.
8: The Federal Aviation Administration did release a report last month basically saying the arch won't pose a hazard to aircraft as long as it's lit in a very specific way.
6: As long as the arch is lit in a certain
8: way. Yes, exactly.
6: Okay.
8: But it's actually the lighting that now has experts even more worried. For example, the FAA is recommending floodlights at the bottom of the arch pointing upwards, and experts are worried that could cause glare issues for pilots at night. And perhaps most confoundingly, the agency is recommending what it calls a non-standard eternal flame on top of the arch, presumably something continuously burning like that at JFK's grave. And experts say that is not the standard for aviation. Usually tall structures like the Washington Monument are lit with blinking red lights, not a burning fire. Sean Puchnicki has flown this approach a lot. He's a former airline pilot and accident investigator who's now at Ohio State.
11: But when you add this many dangerous things to already such challenging airspace, your luck will run out.
6: As we mentioned before, President Trump has also said the arch will be a military complex with snipers and drones. What does that factor add to this already complicated situation?
8: It raises a lot of questions, not just in the aviation world. I stopped by yesterday, this anti-arch protest happening at Memorial Circle, which is where Trump wants the arch to be built. And many of the veterans and Democratic lawmakers who spoke yesterday raised this topic. Here's Duckworth again.
12: How do you put drones and snipers and tourists on top of the same monument?
8: Now, the administration isn't sharing a lot of details publicly, but as of this week, it seems it is still trying to get approval for the original plan, so one that talks about the arch as more of a tourist site rather than a military site.
6: And the timeline for planning an approval, how is that coming along?
8: It has been moving really fast all year. The next milestone is the next meeting of the National Capital Planning Commission, which is the first week of November. So in theory, that could be on the table for final approval from that federal body the same week as the midterm elections. And remember, a shift in power in Congress could be bad news for the arch later. Congressman Don Beyer of Virginia is one of many Democrats who is vowing to block it.
7: But he's about to lose the midterms, and the new majority in Congress will stop it.
8: And there's still a separate lawsuit underway that's led by a group of Vietnam War veterans and an architectural historian who say the arch actually can't be built at all unless Congress approves.
13: That is NPR's Rachel Treisman. Rachel, thank you.
8: Thank you.
14: All right. We are a week into fall. The leaves are turning. Halloween decorations are going up. And there are a ton of good books on the way. Here to highlight some of them is Andrew Limbong. He's the host of NPR's Book of the Day podcast. Hey there.
15: Hey, Juana.
14: First of all, I just want to note my Halloween decorations have been up for quite a while. Okay, that is not the point of this conversation, though. Let's get into it. Tell us about a big fiction book that's on your radar.
15: All right, let's real quick go back in time to 2011 when a guy named Chad Harbach published his debut novel, The Art of Fielding. It's a canvas novel following a baseball star named Henry who gets the yips. It's a really warm and lovely book about ambition, friendship, and there's some stuff in there about Moby Dick. I reread it a few months ago and it still holds up, and it's got that warm blanket energy, you know? But that was back in 2011, and all of us, what do we call them, like Fielding fans or Harbach heads or whatever, we have been waiting a long time for a follow-up, and that is finally set to come out in a few weeks.
14: Ooh.
15: That book is called The Brightness, and it takes place in the same college as The Art of Fielding, but we leave Henry aside and focus on a different character named Pella, who is enrolled in the school as a relatively later-in-life person. She's just graduating at 27. Like Fielding, this book is on the kind of heftier side. We're north of like 600 pages here. But, you know, fall and winter's for big books and fall is for campus novels, and this is both.
14: Okay, this sounds like something I could get cozy with. Let's talk about another topic. What nonfiction are you getting into?
15: All right, let's keep the big books interest going, right? We're fighting the attention crisis. In December, there's a book called The Co-Creation, How Earth Made Life and Life Made Earth by Oliva Judson. She's an evolutionary biologist and a science journalist. And this book attempts to answer the question, like, how did we get here on Earth?
14: Oh, boy.
15: You know, not a small feat. I think fans of big swinging science books will have a lot to chew on with this one. But from what I've seen, this book also focuses on, like, the beauty, right, and poetry of life and existence as much as it does the science behind everything.
14: Intriguing.
15: While we're on the topic of nonfiction, I think you're a fan of the celeb memoir,
14: of
15: right?
14: course. Yeah. Of, oh yeah.
15: The Dustin Hoffman book is coming out. That's called Look at Me, and that comes out early November. I don't gotta sell you on this one, right?
14: Not really.
15: It's Dustin Hoffman. He's the guy from The Graduate, All the President's Men. Shout out to Hook, you know?
14: Mm-hmm.
15: He looks back on his career. I don't know. If you're a fan, what more could you want?
14: Yeah, this one is gonna definitely be on my list. Andrew, I wonder, do you have any recs for the younger crowd?
15: All right, well, speaking of movies, Juana, have you seen Dirty Dancing?
14: Obviously.
15: Okay. All right, good. I don't know why I asked that. That's the inspiration for the new romance novel by Jasmine Guillory. That's titled It's Only Dancing.
14: Mm-hmm.
15: For folks that don't know, Guillory is a super popular romance writer. The Wedding Date was one of those, like, let's pretend we're dating romance mm-hmm. books. And then there was that other book about the lawyer secretly dating a politician. Those books were for grown-ups, right? For, mm-hmm. for the old folks. This new one is for the younger crowd. It's about a high school senior and her dance instructor who learn about, you know, dancing, relationships.
14: I've loved her other books, whatever. So I'm really curious to see how she does this for a younger crowd. All right.
15: Yeah, with some limitations, right?
14: There are definitely some limitations. All right, Andrew, I cannot let you go without asking for a nice little seasonal read.
15: Amparo Davila is a Mexican author who's known for her short horror stories. She was kind of obscure and unknown in the States until 2018, until The Houseguest was translated and published here. She died in 2020, but she's got a new collection of translated works coming out in the fall called Behind the Gate and Other Stories. Not bloody and gory, but kind of spooky and eerie, you know, that kind of vibe.
14: Andrew Limbong, host of NPR's Book of the Day podcast, thanks so much for filling out my TBR list.
15: Thanks, Juana.
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0: It's All Things Considered from NPR News. I'm Sasha Pfeiffer.
4: And I'm Juana Summers. This hour we head to Rwanda, where a program is building footbridges to connect people in remote villages to key services.
5: We found an increase in household consumption, an increase in household income, an increase in the amount of land people are cultivating.
0: That story after this news.
6: 5:30 at BTPM NPR, and let's start with a traffic note. We have a crash reported on the I-190 South beyond Exit 18. That's Beaver Island Parkway in Tonawanda. The left lane is closed. Taking a quick look at the camera. Let's open up the camera. It looks like we've got ourselves a bit of a backup there. So just a heads up for folks traveling in that area. We now have a crash reported on the I-190 South beyond Beaver Island Parkway in Tonawanda. Governor Kathy Hochul says she decided to sign an executive order putting Attorney General Letitia James on the case of an alleged rape at Cornell University because, in her words, the woman accusing several fraternity members was failed by the people obligated to protect her. New reports on a 2024 case suggest the accuser expressed confidence that, although intoxicated, she had been raped. But that was not included in a Cornell police report, and the Tompkins County District Attorney later declined to pursue charges without interviewing the alleged victim. Hochul says the Cornell case raises another issue that needs to be addressed, a loophole in state laws regarding rape.
7: If someone is too intoxicated to consent, it should not matter whether they chose to use drugs or alcohol. Voluntary intoxication is not a license for sexual assault or gang rape, period. I support closing this loophole and will work with the New York State Legislature to accomplish this.
6: Attorney General James says this is now a criminal probe. She wants to get answers, but tells the public it will take some time. The Goodyear Tire and Rubber Company has announced the closure of its Niagara Falls chemical plant just weeks ahead of a deadline by the state to install permanent pollution control measures. In 2024, BTPM and partners Public Health Watch and Inside Climate News first reported the factory was emitting a known bladder carcinogen into the air for at least 15 years due to faulty pollution controls without state intervention. The factory is ordered to pay a fine in 2025 and install those fixtures by this month. Niagara Falls Mayor Robert Restaino says he understood there was something in the works, but he had thought the factory was going to be repositioned for some other purpose.

And we're having technical difficulties. We'll get to NPR in just a minute. Right now, I'll just give you a quick forecast here. Mostly cloudy during the early evening, then gradual clearing, a low temperature around 44 degrees. Then tomorrow, sunny with a high near 64. And then sunny on Sunday with a high near 68 degrees. We're trying to reestablish our signal with NPR. We'll have that for you momentarily. Quick check of traffic. We mentioned a moment ago about a crash on the 190 South near Beaver Island Parkway. The left lane is now closed. That's beyond exit 18, Beaver Island Parkway. Look for that. That crash was reported about 5:24 p.m. So we do have some slowdowns near the Grand Island bridges. Time now is 5:51.

0: Jane Doe went to campus police on November 14th, and according to these documents that we reviewed, she spoke for hours with an officer, and it ends up being almost 120 pages of a transcript of her telling in graphic detail her understanding of what happened in those critical hours and how she felt that she was not fully consensual to the events.
1: I'm Rachel Abrams. That's coming up on The Daily from The New York Times.
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3: Live from NPR News in Washington, I'm Ryland Barton. New York's Democratic governor has appointed a special prosecutor in the case of a woman who says she was gang-raped at Cornell University fraternity in 2024. Steve Kastenbaum reports the investigation was initially closed without any charges brought.
4: Governor Kathy Hochul says the young woman was failed by the people obligated to protect her.
5: I will not allow anyone to sweep this case under the rug. We are ensuring that all the facts of this case are brought into the light.
4: It'll now be up to State Attorney General Letitia James to determine whether any of the seven accused fraternity members will face criminal charges.
6: We will review the facts, gather evidence, interview witnesses, and if warranted, pursue prosecutions.
4: The governor says she lost faith in the local prosecutor's ability to handle the case. For NPR News, I'm Steve Kastenbaum in New York.
3: Krista Pike's attorney says she's still in a hospital, unconscious and on a ventilator after a failed execution in Tennessee on Wednesday. Pike was sentenced to death for a murder she committed at age 18. She would have been the first woman executed in Tennessee in more than 200 years. Republican Governor Bill Lee has ordered an independent review and paused executions. President Trump will host a rally this evening in Mobile, Alabama, his second stop of a multi-state campaign blitz ahead of next month's midterm elections. NPR's Franco Ordonez reports he's starting in friendlier red states before visiting more competitive races.
7: Trump says the midterm elections will come down to 35 competitive races, and he's vowed to campaign in every one. But his first three stops are in deeply red states, Texas, Oklahoma, and now Alabama. The president says he's visiting Alabama to thank voters for their ongoing support, but Republican pollster John McHenry sees a more practical benefit.
8: Some of it is just knocking the rust off and having your campaign speech in a friendly environment before you go into some other places that are a little bit more of a swing state.
7: Trump will go to Ohio next. Franco Ordonez, NPR News, the White House.
3: The average price of jet fuel climbed in September to the highest level on record. NPR's Joel Rose reports.
9: The average price for a gallon of jet fuel climbed to $4.37 in September, according to the tracking firm Argus. Airlines for America, the industry trade group that represents the major airlines, says that sets a new all-time high, narrowly eclipsing the previous record set in April, shortly after the war in Iran began. The group says airlines are cutting flights and retiring older aircraft to keep costs down. But carriers are also passing some of their fuel costs on to the consumer. The average domestic airfare has reached its highest point of the year, according to the travel website Kayak, at more than $400, with the holiday travel season looming. Joel Rose, NPR News, Washington.
3: U.S. stocks rose today. The S&P 500 climbed nearly 0.75%. This is NPR News. Brazil's President Luiz Inácio Lula da Silva and opposition candidate Flavio Bolsonaro have turned down a final chance to debate ahead of the election. The move deprives 158 million voters ahead of the first round of voting on Sunday. It's the first time in 20 years that Brazil's leading candidates have rejected any public confrontation. Bolsonaro is the son of former president and Trump ally Jair Bolsonaro, who's in jail for attempting a coup after he lost the 2022 election. Russian President Vladimir Putin is warning the West against further escalating tensions over Ukraine. His remarks came at a foreign policy forum outside Moscow, as NPR's Charles Maines reports.
10: In his address, Putin cast Russia as a victim of Western aggression over the years, saying NATO had taken advantage of Russian goodwill following the breakup of the Soviet Union, and later, Putin claimed, forced Russia into its current war in Ukraine. The Kremlin leader signaled that conflict would continue. Putin effectively rejected recent U.S. proposals for Russia and Ukraine to halt strikes on energy and shipping this winter. He also said any future peace depended on Ukraine first surrendering additional land Russian forces have failed to seize in more than 4.5 years of war. That demand came as he warned the West Moscow was ready to use its nuclear arsenal if Russia felt its own territory was ever under threat. Charles Maines, NPR News. Moscow.
3: A man found a 6-carat diamond in Arkansas's Crater of Diamonds State Park. Jack Paradin calls it American Dream. An independent appraiser says it could sell for about $250,000. The park is one of the only places in the world where the public can dig for and keep their diamonds. This is NPR News.
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1: From the New York Times, I'm Rachel Abrams, and this is The Daily. Alleged sexual assault at Cornell has gripped the country and ignited a national debate over consent and how universities respond to allegations of rape. And now, documents reviewed by the New York Times help to explain what happened at the university and why the district attorney initially decided not to pursue any charges against the men at the center of the allegations. And so today, Deborah Kamen explains what we know about what happened at Cornell. Whether the systems in place are equipped to handle these sorts of complicated cases. It's Friday, October 2nd. Deborah Kamen, welcome to The Daily.
12: Thank you for having me.
1: So, Deborah, all week there's been this news building and building about a case out of Cornell. A woman has alleged that multiple men raped her at a frat party. And I just want to tell listeners that this conversation is going to get graphic. It could be upsetting to some people. So just to start, walk us through what happened to cause what has become this huge national story?
12: Well, before Wednesday, what we knew about this story was pretty bare bones. We knew that there was a woman, she's just going by Jane Doe, and she says in October 2024, she was raped at a frat house by several men.
1: Mm-hmm.
12: She filed a complaint with the school and campus police, and the DA declined to prosecute. The school did decide to expel a few of the men. Some had to write essays, but the case really fell out of view. There was no criminal case. And then in September, Jane Doe filed a civil lawsuit against 7 men, as well as a number of additional defendants. Those are the fraternity, the sorority, and even the bar that gave her alcohol that night. Some of the men have denied the charges, but others haven't said anything in public yet. And then all of a sudden, the Cornell Sun, which is the paper at her school, made this controversial decision. They published the names of the 7 men on their front page. And remember, these guys have not been charged with a crime yet. And shortly after they published those names, there was a massive uproar. And the DA on Monday, in the wake of all of this, decided to reopen the criminal case. So immediately, there were so many questions about what happened here. Did Cornell fail somewhere? And most importantly, was there a crime?
1: What exactly compelled the DA to reopen the case, if we know? Like, was there new information presented that maybe he didn't have 2 years ago?
12: The DA was under a lot of pressure because the lawsuit has a lot of inflammatory allegations.
1: Mm-hmm.
12: There's a Snapchat thread in the lawsuit, and some of the men involved in the incident announced to the chat, and they're using really crude language. I'm not going to repeat it here, but essentially they're saying there's a woman upstairs and it's inviting them up to join, kind of like they're saying the shop is open.
1: Mm.
12: And the lawsuit alleges things like she was pressured to take drugs and alcohol and a lot of things that they just really raise questions as to whether or not she was raped. And taken on its face, the allegations, at the very least, they beg the question, was this properly investigated and was something missed? The DA has said two things that are very interesting. The first is that he has noted that there are key pieces of evidence that were initially provided by Jane Doe in her interviews with Cornell after the alleged rape that he was not provided, that may potentially change the story of what happened here. He has also conceded that her sworn statement in 2024
13: it is different than what she's saying in the lawsuit, which was filed in 2026. Mm-hmm. And he's signaling that that doesn't mean that her story has changed. It means that a victim's understanding of something as traumatic as a sexual assault can change over time, and that this may merit a second look at this point.
1: Mm-hmm. So he's basically acknowledging that this woman's perception of the events in question could be enough justification for them to reexamine things.
13: Yes, precisely. But there are these key questions that were not answered when this lawsuit was filed. Mm. Until Wednesday, when here at the New York Times, we were able to review over 1,000 pages of documents and transcripts showing details, immense details, from the school's internal investigation into this alleged assault. Is they give you a lot more insight into not just what happened that night in October at Cornell, but also how Jane Doe's feelings about what happened changed over time. We have interviews with Jane Doe, and we also have interviews with people who are around her, her two roommates, her big sister at her sorority, and also in interviews with six of the seven men who were accused. You take all these different angles and all these different conversations about the same event together, and it paints a picture of someone who took time to process an event mm-hmm. and had to come to terms with her own understanding of what it was. So according to these documents, on October 19th, 2024, this woman, Jane Doe, she had a really bad day. Mm. She was actually robbed in the morning.
1: Oh my God.
13: And she filed a police report. She lost her wallet. She didn't have her ID. That night, because of the fact that she was robbed and she'd had a difficult day, she ended up thinking she wasn't going to go out. And then later in the day, around dinner time, she decides to go out. Mm-hmm. She's underage, but she still manages to drink anyway. And late in the evening, early in the morning of October 20th, she ends up at this frat house. And she says in her interview with investigators, she's very forthright. There was a guy there she wanted to see. She liked him. She went to go see him, and they start having sex, which is consensual. And eventually someone else joins in. And at that point, it is, according to the investigation, also consensual, but she says she is under the influence of a lot of alcohol, and there's ketamine being used as well. And as she tells her story, she explains to investigators that there comes to be a point where she's no longer really clear on whether or not she's in control, and other men come into the room. The documents show that she told school administrators that at this point she didn't want to be there. At one point, she even went under the covers. And she noted that because she felt uncomfortable, she took more ketamine because she wanted to numb herself from the situation that she felt she was stuck in. So at that point, she says she's really too intoxicated to consent. She's also too intoxicated to know that she should say no to becoming more intoxicated. She says she's given more drugs, she's given more alcohol. She says in the documents that she's probably the drunkest she's ever been in her entire life. So the morning of October 20th, around 11 a.m., Jane Doe's roommate notes that she came home, and Jane Doe's testimony corroborates this. Her roommate notes that Jane Doe was still wearing her big boots and her small dress the night before. Mm-hmm. And if you read her roommate's testimony, it's clear that the roommate understood that something had happened the night before that was not okay. The two roommates describe Jane Doe's demeanor as being wired or fuzzy. She was talking fast. She was laughing. She told them that she had gotten drunk. She had sex with multiple men, but she was making it out to be a joke. Mm-hmm. They both tell investigators they could understand that she had not processed what had happened. But her roommates note that they immediately flagged it, if not as an assault, but as something that was bad. Later on in the testimony, one of Jane Doe's close friends notes that Jane Doe had previous sexual trauma. She's a previous victim of sexual assault, and she believes that that made it harder and took her longer to come to terms with wanting to call this second incident also a sexual assault.
1: We'll be right back.
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1: This is The Daily. I'm Rachel Abrams. Back to my conversation with Deborah Kamen about what new documents reveal about an alleged rape at Cornell University and whether the systems in place are equipped to deal with this sort of complicated case. So just to be clear, in the first few days after this incident at the frat house, Jane Doe is not using the word rape, right, in the way that she's talking about what had happened to her.
20: She does not use the word rape or assault initially at all. And one of her roommates notes that specifically. She did not use that word. And she's also texting with two or three of the guys. And Jane Doe seems to be telling at least a few of the guys involved that she's fine with what happened. Mm. There's one of them where one of the guys, he wrote her first and he said, I actually want to apologize for the way things went down. And she writes him back and she says, listen, it's okay. She actually says none of the sexual stuff was illegal. And then she also adds that she really liked being with him and one of the other guys. These are messages that have been seized upon by people who are accusing her of changing her story or potentially fabricating her story as alleged proof of the fact that nothing bad happened to her. But even while Jane Doe is telling her two roommates and her friend in these documents that she is okay with what happened, there are glimmers that at least part of her doesn't feel that way. Hmm. 2 days after the incident, she goes to campus health because she has a UTI and she also wants to get tested for sexually transmitted diseases. And she says in her testimony that she told the doctor at campus health that she contracted the UTI in a traumatic way. Mm. She used the word trauma. She also notes that the doctor at campus health just told Jane Doe that she should go to therapy and didn't take it any further.
1: So what prompts her to actually start thinking about this incident differently and talking about it differently?
20: In the days after the alleged incident, there are all these rumors that start swirling about her. She's being described as a slut and a whore. People are talking about the fact that she had sex with seven men. Mm. She's really being torn apart, not just by guys, but also by other women on campus. And this is deeply troubling to her. As much as she's trying to keep a clamp on the story, it keeps growing. But she goes onto this forum for Greek Life and she sees something that really stops her cold. Someone had written, are the Kai Pai brothers Crips or Bloods? Because I hear they have been doing hell gangbanging. Mm. And then someone wrote underneath it, they commented on this and they said, they do drugs and they gang raped a sophomore. Report them. And it looks very clearly from these documents that this is the first time she says to herself, was I gang raped? And she texts one of the guys and she goes, what is this? Have you seen this? She basically sent him a bunch of question marks in text and he wrote back and he said, this is ridiculous. I'm going to report it. But it's clear, and her roommate said this in the testimony to investigators, that her friend Jane Doe wanted it to be consensual. Not that she was consenting, but she wanted her understanding. She wanted her telling of that night that it was consensual, but she was coming to terms with the fact that according to these documents, it may not have been consensual and that her thinking at this point and the conversations about what she was saying have shifted. And they continue to shift according to these transcripts.
1: So what does she do next?
20: Well, she's still trying to proceed as normal. And she's trying to tell herself that she can just go on with her life as if this didn't happen. And she's very excited about the Halloween party at Kai Pai at the fraternity. And then she gets a phone call from the president of the fraternity. This is not one of the seven guys who was accused of raping her. It's someone else. And he tells her, you can't come to the party. You're not invited. And he adds that it's for her own good. Because there are so many rumors swirling about what happened by both women and men, and there's so much judgment about her, she shouldn't come to the party. She sends a text message to one of the seven guys, the same one who had apologized to her a couple of days prior, And she's clearly now shifted from shame and denial to anger. You can see it in the text message. And she says to him, I knew this was going to happen. The women will always get the short end of the stick. And she adds that you all, meaning all these guys, are not my friends. You're just covering for yourself. And by November 3rd, there's another text message. This was sent to a different guy. And at this point, it's the first time we see in text where she's really saying out loud clearly that what happened could possibly be construed as rape.
0: What does she say?
20: She says, let's be clear that 90% of what happened that night was not consensual. I was given more key than I can remember. She's referring to ketamine, the drug. And then she says to this guy, I know that I told you I felt uncomfortable and I didn't know anyone in the room.
0: Mm.
20: And that's very clear that at this point, she's come to terms with it in a different way. And then on November 7th, she goes to the ER. She requests a rape kit.
0: We should say, Deborah, both you and I have done a lot of reporting on sexual assault and misconduct for the New York Times. And I think two things are broadly understood to be true. And those are, number one, victims of sexual assault, they often have a shifting understanding of what happened to them over time. Could be weeks, could be months. I've seen it being years before. And the second is that victims of sexual assault often maintain friendly relations with the people they accuse of assault or misconduct.
20: Yes, because sexual assault is trauma. And trauma, by definition, is something that takes time to work through and come to understanding of what happened, how you felt about it. And particularly in many other cases that I've reported on, that my colleagues have reported on, when there's drugs and alcohol involved as well, which cloud your memory, it takes time to process these events.
0: So how did we get to this moment where the district attorney declines to press charges?
20: So when you make an allegation of rape or sexual assault on a college campus, it kicks off this process called Title IX, which is the formal process on university campuses for investigating allegations like this. So Jane Doe went to campus police on November 14th, and according to these documents that we reviewed, she spoke for hours with an officer, and it ends up being almost 120 pages of a transcript of her telling in graphic detail her understanding of what happened in those critical hours and how she felt that she was not fully consensual to the events. And the really key point that she said to them that is in this transcript that we've reviewed is she said, I can say with 100% confidence that I was raped.
0: Mm.
20: And this is hours and hours of testimony, but those hours and hours of testimony are not what went to the DA. Instead, after giving all of those hours of testimony, that statement was condensed into a 6-page document. She made lots of handwritten notes. She reviewed it. She came back the next day. And at the very end, she signed the statement and said, okay, I'm good with this. And that's what went to the DA. But now, since we have the original interview, we can see the difference. And key points were left out, including that critical statement, I can say with 100% confidence I was raped. The DA says he never saw that. The 6 pages were really focused on the fact that she went to this party. She drank a lot. She had sex with several men. There were moments when she asked them to stop, and they did stop temporarily, and then they proceeded. The 6 pages are also really focused on how the events of the night would line up with the New York State law about what the definition of rape is. And this is a very tricky law that says if you are voluntarily taking drugs and alcohol, you have to be at a very specific bar of intoxication to not be able to consent. And it was because of this 6-page document, according to the DA, that they initially decided there simply was not grounds for any levying of criminal charges.
0: Did the 6 pages include anything about how she felt about what had happened to her?
20: They do. There are definitely lines in there that explain that she was conflicted about what happened. She was uncomfortable. She tells them at one point that she was at an intoxication level of 8 out of 10. That's in the document. They're just not as explicit as her longer 120-page interview.
0: Mm. When you read what was in those 6 pages, what did you make of the decision by the DA at the time not to prosecute?
20: So remember, the bar for prosecuting rape and bringing criminal charges is extremely high. Even if the DA is confident that she might be right, it doesn't mean she can prove it in a court of law.
0: Was there any further effort made to get the DA to reconsider or to pursue anything?
20: So that's one of the questions that we still don't know, that we're continuing to try to report out. But we do know that after these 6 pages went to the DA, she filed a complaint and the Title IX investigation at Cornell continued.
0: Mm-hmm.
20: And in it, the investigators did actually interview 6 of the 7 men accused. We don't know why one of them wasn't interviewed, but we have the transcripts from their interviews as well. And those are also very, very striking.
0: What do they say, these men?
20: So four of the men acknowledged they had had sexual contact with this Jane Doe, but they did say in their interviews that all of the sexual contact was consensual.
0: Mm-hmm.
20: One said he asked for her consent before he had a threesome with her. And he says, per his investigation, that Jane Doe replied that we're all consenting adults here. The others said that they didn't have sex at all. They denied it. One of the men actually said that he was the victim of sexual misconduct because he was also very drunk. He points out that Jane Doe gave him oral sex and he perhaps, according to the same standard she's applying, also was not able to consent at that point. Hmm. So all of their accounts were different. Most of them don't line up with Jane Doe's version of events. But what was most striking to me was not the very specific questions these guys were asked. It was the questions that they weren't asked. They were not asked point blank. Did she consent? Did you feel that she was too intoxicated to proceed? The question is alluded to and it's mentioned, but these are not police interrogations.
0: Mm.
20: And the Title IX process is not the same as a criminal justice process. It is supposed to run next to it, alongside it, and be helpful.
0: Mm.
20: And it's meant to be an internal investigation for the campus. The people running it, they're administrators, they're people who work for the school. You can see in the documents that one of the people involved in Title IX, you can see in the transcript, was driving while he was doing the interview. He was multitasking.
0: Mm.
20: And there are accusations now that things might have been missed in this process because of these factors. We have to wait and see.
0: So it sounds like it's not really a question of whether the school failed to follow the process. It sounds like it's more of a question of whether the process itself is adequate.
20: Yeah, and it's a really good point because the school did follow the process. We have 1,100 pages we've reviewed that show the school for hours and hours following the process. The question is, does the process work?
0: And I sort of wonder to that point if that is the thing sparking so much outrage at Cornell and frankly, sort of around the country.
20: Rachel, I don't know if that's the thing that's sparking so much outrage. I think there's a lot of outrage in general. I think the fact that Jane Doe is very familiar as an image to anyone who's ever been a woman who's gone to college, like 26% of women who go to college go on to say that they've been raped or assaulted at some point. This is a story that continues to feel like it keeps happening. And the men who were accused, they also say this is unfair. And this is a system that didn't work for us either. We haven't been charged with anything criminally. Our version of events that they all say in these investigations is that they felt that everything was consensual. Their lives have also been upended by this. And whether you think that's fair or not depends a lot on your mindset before you even learn about this story.
0: Mm.
20: The bottom line is we don't have a system with Title IX or in this country that really accounts for the messiness that is many, many cases of sexual assault, particularly on campus, particularly with Greek life, particularly when drugs and alcohol are involved. What we know is that she is no longer in school and we don't know what's going to happen, but we do know that this case is making a lot of people pay attention.
0: Deborah Kamen, thank you so much.
20: Thank you for having me.
0: Deborah Kamen is an investigative reporter for the New York Times.

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3: 68 today, under sunny skies. Lows level out around 47. Tonight, clear skies. Ample sunshine expected. Tomorrow, daytime highs approaching 68. Clouds on the increase Friday into Saturday, with highs in the upper 60s. 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I'm meteorologist Laura Lockwood. Right now, 54.
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5: In Los Angeles, I'm Kai Rizdahl. It is Friday today. This one is the 2nd of October. Good as it always is to have you along, everybody. All right, we got jobs, we got inflation, we got GDP, and we got 6.5 minutes to make it all make sense. And the people who have to do it are Jordan Holman at The New York Times and Sudeep Reddy at MS Now. Hey, you two.
6: Hey, Kai.
7: Hey, Kai.
5: Jordan, I'm going to give you three numbers. You get to pick which one you want to talk about. Jobs today, 29,000 new jobs, unemployment rate at 4.2%. We got PCE this week at 3%. That's inflation at the core level. And we got gross domestic product at 2.2% in the second quarter. Which of those would you like to tackle first?
7: The jobs number, because I feel like you cannot look away from that number coming in so low. So I spend my time talking to executives, and it's almost been a bit frustrating when I'll lay out data points and say there is a frustration among workers or Americans about the economy, and they point to all the other things. But I feel like with these numbers, it kind of speaks to the fact that, sure, maybe we're not seeing mass layoffs, but there is something happening where a lot of companies are just not hiring. And then also that it impacts the way people are thinking about staying in their roles, promotions, all of that. So what's really clear from this number is something that's been happening for a while, is that the shift of balance has really shifted to employers. And at the same time, going to some of the other numbers you threw out, wages aren't growing. Right. So people are facing higher prices, and it just makes for a very difficult economic picture.
5: Absolutely. So Sudeep, higher prices, you get to tackle that inflation number, PCE at 3%. Not terrible, but not going the right way, you know?
6: Yeah, look, on all of this stuff, the GDP numbers, we're not we're not booming. Job growth, not great, but it's been not disastrous for a while. Unemployment rate's basically been relatively stable for years at this point. But it's always inflation.

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1: This final note on the way out today, in which context, as always, matters. You might have seen the news. The G7 countries and their partners are going to release 100 million barrels of oil and diesel over the next 4 months to try to, obviously, bring prices down. So, look, A for effort and all that, but I'm obliged to remind you here that we use, globally, 100 million barrels of oil every single day. Our theme music was composed by B.J. Lederman. Marketplace's executive producer is Nancy Fargali. Joanne Griffith is the chief content officer. Neil Scarborough is the vice president and general manager. And I'm Kai Rizdahl. Have yourselves a great weekend, everybody. We will see you back here on Monday, all right? This is...
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2: It's another Friday. It's time for the pregame playlist on BTPM The Bridge. Hello, I'm Jack Cruiser. Great to have you with us here on The Bridge. It's time for some music brought to you by high school football players. That's right, it's week 5 of the high school football season. Friday Night Lights comes your way in a half hour. So to get you ready for kickoff, we've got some selections brought to you by the players on the teams. Who's playing tonight, Jack? Well, I'll tell you, the McKinley Macs are 4-0 representing Buffalo Public Schools. They have 3 games within league play. They are one of just 8 teams remaining undefeated in Western New York high school football at the halfway point. They are taking on the Williamsville South Billies. Yes, the Will South Billies are 3-1 in this divisional battle. We'll see who gets the inside track at a top-seeded spot and potential home playoff game after tonight's matchup. So let's begin with the McKinley Macs on the road, undefeated. The Macs faced their biggest test of the year so far last week when they hosted West Seneca East. For a little more than 3 minutes of the game, McKinley trailed for the first and only time all season. Once the Macs took an 8-7 lead in the first quarter, they did not trail for the rest of the game. 24-13, they cruise to a victory at All High Stadium. Let's hear what the Macs are listening to on their bus ride over to Will South. 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
3: 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I'm giving you my pregame playlist tonight on The Bridge. Right now on the pregame playlist, I've got a song that always get me hyped up before kickoff on Buffalo Toronto Public Media, The Bridge.

0: That's what the Macs are bumping on their bus ride over to Williamsville South. If you're just joining us, this is the pregame playlist ahead of Friday Night Lights, where the high school football players get to select what they're listening to warm themselves up for kickoff tonight. It's McKinley at Williamsville South. Let's head inside the home locker room now, where the Will South Billies are preparing for their second home game of the season. The last time Will South was at home, it was 2 weeks ago. They were undefeated at the time, but the Billies ended up falling on their homecoming game, losing to combined Albion and Medina, known as the Orleans County rivals, 38-34, the final in that one. The Billies are looking to get back on the right track with a win at home tonight. So let's hear what Williamsville South is listening to on BTPM The Bridge and the pregame playlist.
1: This is Danny Laris, wide receiver safety for Williamsville South. 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

0: This is the pregame playlist on BTPM The Bridge. I'm Jack Cruiser. Thanks for joining us this Friday night. In a few minutes, we'll have kickoff between the McKinley Max and the Williamsville South Billies high school tackle football on Friday Night Lights. That's at 7:30. But to get you hyped for kickoff, we've got more selections on the pregame playlist chosen by the students at McKinley and Will South. The Billies are 3-1 on the season. They've been a standout football program since the 80s. They won four Section 6 championships from 1983 to 1994. However, despite some elite talent wearing the horns on the blue helmets at Will South, the Billies are in the midst of a 31-year championship drought on the gridiron. Last year, a glimmer of hope for Billy's faithful as they won the divisional championship, but ended up falling in the sectional semifinal. Let's head back inside the Will South locker room as the Billies gear up for kickoff on Friday Night Lights. 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
1: This is Philip Ganji, quarterback for Williamsville South High School. Tonight we're taking on McKinley on Friday Night Lights. I'm giving you my pregame playlist tonight on The Bridge. Right now on the pregame playlist, I've got a song that always gets me hyped for kickoff. Here's Do What I Want by Lil Uzi Vert on Buffalo Toronto Public Media, The Bridge.

0: That was the final selection from the Williamsville South Billies on the pregame playlist. It is BTPM The Bridge. I'm Jack Cruiser. We've got one more song for you before we turn the ball over, so to say, to Friday Night Lights at 7:30. We're getting you hyped for kickoff with selections from the high school football players. Tonight is the first time that McKinley and Williamsville South meet on the football field since 2017. It was a Will South victory in the championship of the Class A Chuck Funky Bowl. That's a consolation tournament for teams who missed the sectional playoffs. A year prior, in 2016, the Macs beat the Billies in the quarterfinal of the Section 6 playoffs. Tonight will be the first regular season meeting between McKinley and Will South since October of 2013. And there has been a lot of conversation about this game, given the two teams' success through the first half of the season. Can't wait for kickoff tonight. Let's check in on what the McKinley Macs are bumping in their locker room on BTPM The Bridge. This is the pregame playlist.
1: This is Kylan Williams. I play running back and middle linebacker for McKinley High School. We're taking on Williamsville South this week on Friday Night Lights. Kickoff is coming up soon. Keep it locked on Buffalo Toronto Public Media at The Bridge. 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

That'll just about do it on the pregame playlist. This is BTPM, The Bridge. Jack Cruiser with you, and I'll be with you all night if you stick around. We've got Friday Night Lights coming up in just a few minutes. It's McKinley against Williamsville South. Last season, the Macs of McKinley High won their program's first ever Section 6 title. They beat previously undefeated Health Sciences in the Class A title game. With enrollment numbers shrinking, though, the Macs moved down from Class A to Classification B this season, joining Will South in the B1 division. Should be a good one tonight. 4-0 McKinley, 3-1 Will South, coming your way next on BTPM The Bridge.

reluctantly crouched at the starting line. Engines pumping and thumping in time. The green light flashes, the flags go up, churning and burning.

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0: Live from Williamsville, BTPM, with support from Villa Maria College, presents Friday Night Lights, high school football in Section 6. Tonight, the 3-1 Williamsville South Billies host the 4-0 McKinley Macs for a divisional showdown. Welcome to Williamsville South and inside the broadcast booth with Jim Monas. I'm Jack Cruiser. Great to have you with us tonight. This is the Villa Maria College pregame show. Tonight, Jim, it's the top rushing offense in Section 6, McKinley, against Will South, and the top passing offense of the Billies.
1: Yeah, two contrasting styles is always fun to watch, and two well-coached teams. This is going to be fireworks.
0: Let's take a look at Class B1 and the divisional standings. Coming into tonight's game, Orleans County sits at the top with a 5-0 record overall after their win last night. McKinley hoping to match them with a victory tonight, but the Billies sit at 3-1, vying for a top two spot. Your standings brought to you by Denny's. America's Diner is always open. Let's get to the head coach resumes brought to you by Bank of America. First, for the visiting McKinley Macs, Brian Davis in his eighth season has the Macs off to a 4-0 start after winning their program's first sectional title last year.
1: And it's hard to do, sustain success, and that's exactly what Coach Davis is doing.
0: On the flip side, the head coach of the Billies is the pride of Williamsville South, Joe Licata. In his fifth year, he's seeking their first home win of this season.
1: Yeah, Coach Licata looks like he's ready to play tonight, the way he's moving around.
0: Head coach resumes brought to you by Bank of America. Tonight's players to keep an eye out for, our spotlight players, brought to you by Denny's. First, for Will South, from one quarterback coaching to another playing now, it's the senior, Philip Ganji.
1: Yeah, Ganji's going to get plenty of opportunities tonight to throw the football.
0: On the flip side, Ganji will have to deal with one of the top defensive ends in Western New York.

0: that being McKinley's senior, Cameron Minter. Already 11 and a half sacks this season.
1: Best way to disrupt a passing game is a pass rush.
0: Your Spotlight Players tonight, presented by Denny's, America's Diner, is always open. Now, for our team objectives tonight, brought to you by Villa Maria College. Up first for the McKinley Max, number one, pound the rock.
1: Control the football. Easiest way to keep a high-scoring team throwing the ball, keep the ball in your hands.
0: Second objective for the Max, get to Ganji.
1: Physical. Make that quarterback think.
0: For the Billies, number one, force them to pass.
1: Obviously, when a team can control the ball on the ground, you got to get them uncomfortable.
0: And the second objective for Will South, value possession.
1: Number one stat in football, you have to keep the ball. Do not turn it over.
0: This has been the Villa Maria College pregame show. 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
0: It is perfect football weather tonight on Main Street in Williamsville. 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Please sip responsibly. 60 degrees Fahrenheit, 15 Celsius, barely any wind. It's a bit chilly, but cloudy overhead. Nothing to worry about in terms of precipitation.
1: Not chilly if you're from Buffalo, New York. Just another fall day.
0: We are set for kickoff. A Mr. Goodbar kickoff. From right to left, the McKinley Max tee it up as Will South won the toss and they elect to get the football. McKinley tees it up with Braylon Fryer and we are underway. He gives it a boot. It's fielded. And Williamsville South finds a crease along the near hashes. Inside McKinley territory at the 35, Tommy Collins with a huge return to start the game. Lamar King, I beg your pardon, with the return for the Will South Billies. Oh, number eight with a huge burst who sets up the Billies inside Max territory at the 25-yard line.
1: King had a shot to take it the distance. Great hustle by the Max to make the tackle. Marcus Daniels does a great hustle job, but Lamar King was out. And that is what we talk about. Coaches talk about all week as special teams. There you go.
0: Now, Philip Ganji in the gun. Takes the snap on first and 10 at the 25. Rolls to his right. Throws it on the run at the 21. It's caught. And immediately tackled was Danny Laris, the top receiver for the Billies.
1: Yeah, get Ganji outside the pocket to his left, roll him out to his left, get him comfortable. Nice, easy completion to get it started.
0: Philip Ganji, last year as a junior, was perfect, and I mean it. He had 29 touchdown throws, zero interceptions. He's got three through the first 4 weeks of this season in 2026. It's a pickup of three. Second down and seven at the 22.
4: Good start.
0: Two receivers either side. In motion, Josh Radel went left to right, and McKinley jumped before the ball was snapped. A flag flies as we're introduced to our referee tonight, Corey Brockman. Your officials tonight. Brought to you by the Girl Scouts of Western New York. More information on what's inside at gsw.org/join. It's a false start against Williamsville South that backs them up five. Back to the 27. Ganji rolls to his right, being chased. Flips it over the middle, incomplete, as Radel lied at the 29-yard line, looking for a call, and no flags coming out from the officiating crew. Third down and long.
1: Cameron Minter does a good job there of being disciplined on the edge as they're rolling out right to Minter, and then he picks his spot to trigger and forces Ganji to get rid of the ball. But you see right when Minter commits to the rush, you see that explosion in speed to close.
0: Philip Ganji in his career, 68% completion, over 2,700 yards. And again, that 36-3 touchdown interception ratio. Third and 12. It's run on the left side as Laris gets it out of the backfield from Ganji. He's stopped at the original line of scrimmage by this McKinley defense. Nicholas Williams is there to blow it up for the Max, and it's fourth and 10. Well, after a big return to start this drive, Will South moving backward more than they have forward.
1: Right, they're kicking themselves right now. You know you want to take advantage of that unbelievable return to start the game.
0: Fourth down and 10 at the 25. Radel in motion, left to right. Ganji in the gun, and McKinley jumps off. Cameron Minter came flying in from the edge position off the right tackle. And our second flag of this drive, this one against the visiting Max.
1: What that does, you see Coach Licata go right to his play sheet because that changes down and distance right away. So there's something else he might like out of that formation.
0: Fourth and five at the 20. Laris moves to the near hashes. Ganji in the gun, fourth and five. The running back on his right hip is Andrew Aquino. The Billy quarterback looks to his right, now takes the snap, looking left, throws that way at the 10-yard line. It's caught by Radel. He spun down to the turf at the 9 by Teon Mullen. It's a first down for Will South.
1: Yeah, McKinley looks like they had a little confusion on defense. Almost had three guys jumping one receiver. See, in a zone like that, then they all jumped the same receiver, and the safety had to come over top to bail them out. Good job by Ganji to find the open player.
0: Josh Radel last week, he was terrific in the Billies' win at Amherst. Won it 28-8. Radel was used the most he's been all season 1 week ago in that rivalry on Main Street. First down and goal at the 9. Left hash, Ganji in the gun, claps his hands, takes the snap. Handoff, loose ball on the ground. Aquino lost it. Three Macs are there, but Ganji jumps on the loose ball to recover it for the Billies. Second down and goal.
1: Pivotal recovery by Ganji. Great job to get in there. The momentum almost just got crushed that they built. Great drive, sustained the drive. You got to get this ball in the end zone. They were just a little bit off on their timing.
0: Cameron Williams had the best look at it, number 50 in white on that defensive line. Just recognized that ball was out too late. Loss of one, second and goal at the 10. Ganji rolls to his right, looking end zone, fires near sideline. It is caught at the sideline. Out of bounds. Incomplete. Andrew Barthold made the grab, but the umpire says he did not get a foot down in bounds. Third down and goal, Will South.
1: Looked like Barthold was bobbling the ball a little bit, trying to get his feet in, dragging the feet at the back corner of the end zone. And never fully had the ball possessed.
0: Kylan Williams with the coverage on the play for McKinley made it a close call. Third down and goal at the 10 for Will South. First drive of the game. Looking to capitalize on a 50-plus yard return from Lamar King that set him up just outside the red zone. Third and goal. Ganji in the gun. Takes the snap. Looks left. Throws that way. Sideline. Catch is made and then pushed out of bounds is Aquino. And he loses the football in the process. Incomplete pass from Ganji to Aquino. And it's fourth down again for the Billies. Fourth and goal.
1: Desmond Hughes doing a nice job staying home, making a good hit to break that play up. Good job by McKinley. They were trying to sneak him right down the sideline, the back.
0: Head coach Joe Licata, offensive coordinator TJ Scamura. They know they're going to go for this one. Coming in against the heavyweights at 4-0 McKinley. And an early timeout in this divisional game. Timeout called by McKinley. The defense wants to talk about it. That's Nate Burnett, the defensive coordinator for the Macs. Well, they've already converted a fourth down this drive, Jim. What does Joe Licata have up his sleeve here?
1: Well, they've tried to get Ganji rolled out both ways, right and left. Ganji showed great touch on that ball that was almost a touchdown. He's shown a mix of arm strength, velocity, touch. He has the full repertoire, especially if he's not turning the ball over. That's the guy you want controlling the game for you as the quarterback. We saw what happened when they tried to get one run. They fumbled. And when you don't rep runs, or if you're not used to it and you don't come out running the ball, that's what happens sometimes. The rhythm can be a little off. But I just put the ball in Ganji's hands, let him get out one way or the other. And obviously, you got to protect, and you know Minter's going to be coming.
0: Joe Licata is the head coach of the Will South Billies. He went here and played, well, not exactly on this turf, but right in this location as a Will South Billy. He won the Connolly Cup in 2010 as Western New York's most outstanding football player. Went on to play 4 years at the University at Buffalo. Had a few games in the preseason with the Cincinnati Bengals. Tryout with the Buffalo Bills, thanks to one Mr. Jim Monas. I digress. Head coach resume brought to you by Bank of America. Fourth and goal at the 10. Two receivers either side. Three receivers on the right. Empty set. Ganji stands in shotgun. Aquino in motion left to right. Ganji pumps right. He throws left as he's walloped, and the ball comes free. Ruled an incomplete pass. McKinley's defense sends the house, and it pays off. Turnover on downs.
1: Looked like Ganji was waiting for a little sneak route coming back across, and the rush just got to him. It looked like a little bit of a timing play where they're trying to set up a little bit of a sneak, almost a screen. Nice job by McKinley to get to Ganji. Ganji was trying his best to hold out, to dump it. Just didn't have the time.
0: The Macs get the stop. 7:42 to go in the opening quarter. McKinley survives a dangerous first drive from Williamsville South. They begin their first offensive possession from their own 10-yard line. This is BTPM's Friday Night Lights, presented by Villa Maria College. Cottrell Rhodes is the senior quarterback at 6'1", 190. He can run it, he can pass it, though he hasn't played in 2 weeks. This will be his first snap since week 3. And he drops back to pass, and he airs it out. Middle of the field at the 50, incomplete. He had Teon Mullen and just let him a bit too much.
1: Well, you're saying let him too much. It's right on the fringe of let him too much. Would have been a nice catch. Can't go out and say it was a drop, but nice, nice attempt. Nice job by Rose to put the ball out there. Let him run and get it. Catchable ball. I'm sure Mullen will watch that replay and say, I want that one back.
0: So McKinley comes in known as the top rushing team in Western New York. They go to the air on first down. They also have the number one ranked yards per passing attempt stat in Western New York. Second and 10 from their own 10. This time they go to the ground game, and out of a cloud of smoke, they gain about 3 yards to the 13.
1: Yeah, when you're going to go up inside like that, running tough like that, William South got to make them earn all their yards.
0: There was the 5'10 senior Kylan Williams, lead running back for McKinley, who picks up 3 to set up 3rd down and 7.
1: Yeah, I mean, this is perfect for Williamsville South. This is exactly what you want here.
5: Make some noise.
0: 3 receivers to the left for McKinley. 2 to the right, empty set for Rhodes. 3rd down and 7 at his own 13. Rhodes feels the pressure, and he's taken down. Darren Mouchat of Williamsville South hits home. The Billies get the stop in response.
1: Impressive coverage. Rhodes couldn't find anybody.
0: Another look on BTPM PBS replays presented by Bank of America.
1: Yeah, Williamsville South playing zone on 3rd and long, just not letting anything big happen. Enough pressure to force the Rhodes to step up, and you get to sack.
0: It is Braylon Fryer who lines up at his own 1-yard line to punt for McKinley. He gets it away. A low sprinkler fielded at the 35. It's taken by Williamsville South's Coleman Bitter, and he's taken down at the 24-yard line by a myriad of Macs. Williamsville South
1: now
0: takes possession just outside of the red zone for their second offensive drive in a scoreless game. Halfway through the opening quarter, 6 minutes to go. Will South, first and ten.
1: You know, we talk every week on this show about how it's a personal preference, but I just don't really ever see value in punting the football in high school unless you have a, you know, a big-time punter. And that was another example. That barely made it to the sticks. You're better off going for it, taking a shot downfield. Aired out to Mullen again. I mean, that was a more 50-yard possible touchdown.
0: Will South, first and 10 at the 24-yard line. In McKinley territory. Ganji is in shotgun. He flips it right away to the cutting Radel from left to right. He turns up the right sideline and scurries out of bounds. And he's out at the 14. Right near the sticks. A great run on first down from the Billies.
1: Yeah, version of a run, way to just get it, get you moving fast right away, in motion. Left to right, keep him, get the edge, turn it upfield.
0: Gain of eight, out of bounds at the 17-yard line. Second down and eight. This is looking so good if you're a Will South Billy fan watching from home or listening on the air.
1: Got to get some points. Dominating the game right now. It's 0-0.
0: The offensive line just did a switch of tackles and guards from side to side. Heavy package for Will South for second and two. It's a handoff, Aquino, right side. He has the first down, hammers into a defender at the 7, taken down by Mullen. At the 17-yard line, it's a first down.
1: It's funny, Williamsville South sent number 44, Peyton Perry, back across the line, right to left, to actually go and make a hit on Minter. I think what they're trying to do is send a message to Minter saying, hey, we're coming at you no matter what, every play, run, pass. But if you watch, the play goes to the right, but watch 44 goes in and takes out Minter. Good, strong one by South. But they have a game plan right now to make sure Minter knows he's going to be in for a battle every play.
0: First and 10 for the Billies at the 13-yard line. Looked like Aquino fought for a couple extra yards on that one. First and 10. In the red zone, Ganji takes a peek, rolls to his right, stands in, throws it to the end zone near sideline, caught! Touchdown, Williamsville South! Sean O'Connor, his first touchdown of the season. The Billies take a 6-0 lead in the first.
1: Beautiful patience by Ganji to stay in the pocket. It was his first read, he wasn't there, was going to try to scramble, stay patient. And there we talked about how Ganji showed touch earlier. There it was again. Dropped it beautifully on Sean O'Connor as he was running towards the sideline and back of the end zone. Beautiful throw.
0: Touchdown brought to you by the Girl Scouts of Western New York. More information on what's inside at gsw.org/join. 4:50 to go in the opening quarter. Extra point attempt from the soccer star, Jonah Diebold. The lefty gives it a boot right through the uprights, and the Billies have a 7-0 lead. 4:50 to go in quarter number one on BTPM's Friday Night Lights, presented by Villa Maria College. So this is a rare matchup between Will South and McKinley. We may see it more in the future, now divisional foes, but the last time they met was in a postseason game for a consolation bowl, the Chuck Funky Bowl, a 28-6 win for the Billies in 2017. That was revenge for the year prior when they met in the Class A quarterfinal of the Section 6 playoffs, a 25-7 win for McKinley that year. It's been even since 2011. Will South, 3 games, McKinley, 2. Set for a Mr. Goodbar kickoff from Williamsville South. How big is it for the Billies to score first in this game?
1: If you don't think coaching and preparation matters, that's what they do all week. And that's why Coach Licata wanted the ball to start the game, and he was correct. They had the great return, but didn't get any points on that. Great job by your defense. Get the ball back, great field position. Then you capitalize. So couldn't be more perfect start for Williamsville South.
0: Diebold, after drilling the extra point, kicks it deep for the Willsouth Billies and a touchback. The beauty of having a soccer player on your roster, exactly that. McKinley starts their drive at the 20.
6: People kick what was into the end zone for a touchback.
0: So the McKinley Max, who came out first play passing last drive, look to get the offense going after their three and out.
1: And they had it. It was there.
0: 4:50 to go in the opening quarter. First and 10 for McKinley at their own 20. Cottrell Rhodes, so he didn't play last week dealing with an illness. The week prior against Lewiston Porter, he didn't have any passing attempts. So that pass attempt on first down from Rhodes last drive was his first in 3 weeks.
1: It's a good way to get it started.
0: Rhodes this time swings it out on first and 10 to the right side, caught on the sideline and run out of bounds by Marcus Daniels, the senior wideout. Those two had a great connection in week two. Daniels had three receptions, 105 yards, and two touchdowns.
1: Well, this was like an instant little swing screen. Caught it, hit him right in stride, and Daniels there to get that yards fast. Showed good speed getting up the field. Good throw to keep him moving in stride.
0: Exactly a gain of 10 from Rhodes to Daniels, and it's first down again for McKinley, this time from their own 30. Motion from right to left. Rhodes rides the handoff and gives it away to Williams up the right side of the tackle. He gets to the numbers on the far side before he's driven down at the 35-yard line.
6: Goes for a gain of five. That brings up second.
1: It's a little more traditional drive right now. They're going to come out, come downhill, trying to get their 4 or 5 yards of carry, mix in those little swing screens. This is when they become tough.
0: Second down and five at the 35. McKinley trailing 7-0. The flag flies as they snap the football. And we turn our attention to referee Corey Brockman. He relays the call, a false start against the McKinley Max. That'll negate their 5-yard gain on first down. It's second and 10 from their own 30. Second and 10. Rhodes takes the snap. Run up the right side. Nothing doing. Willsouth defense swarms to the football as Williams runs right into Josh Radel, who forces third down and long. Maybe a gain of a couple for McKinley.
1: Yeah, Radel came right up the line of scrimmage, shot his gap. Good physical play by Radel to make the play. Good job by the coaching staff by Willsouth.
6: Make some noise.
0: A gain of two, third down and 8 from the 32 for McKinley. Rhodes in shotgun, takes the snap, fakes the give to Williams, steps up under pressure, evades two and takes off, has the first down, has the 50 and scurries out of bounds at the Willsouth 46. First down Max. Cottrell Rhodes showing the wheels and ease evading any defender.
1: Yeah, it's a backbreaker for any defense when you're playing a quarterback who can beat you with his legs. And there it is, a third and long. You get good coverage, nothing there. Smart by Rhodes to not force anything and get out of trouble quickly and then use the speed to get the advantage. What I like, too, smart, get out of bounds. No reason to take a hit.
0: First down and 10 at the 46. Run up the right hashes, and it's good for 12 yards from Kylan Williams. McKinley just ground and pound on this drive.
1: Yep, we're seeing a more traditional drive now. This is when they get you on your heels.
0: Third first down of the drive. McKinley moving and grooving thus far. First and 10 at the Willsouth 34. The Max looking to respond down 7-0. They hadn't trailed before the first quarter last week. They came back to defeat West Seneca East. First and 10, Rhodes fakes the give. He's wrapped up at the line of scrimmage and tossed backward. Ben Szymanowski makes his presence felt on first down with the stop. A loss of one for the Max.
1: Great job by Szymanowski to come down the line with violence and finish the play. That's hustle, especially for a quarterback who Rose makes the first man miss. Szymanowski's able to clean it up.
0: Second down. 11 to go at the 35. One receiver wide to the left is Daniels, and Rhodes looks that way. He throws it to the near sideline. It's picked off. Will South steals it away. Lamar King down the near sideline. Stays in bounds at the 25. He's chased from behind, and he sets up the Billies in the red zone again. What a first quarter for Lamar King.
1: Great hustle by Nicholas Williams for the Max to prevent a touchdown. Straight zone defense by Williamsville South, and Lamar King just sat, and the receiver of the route came right to him. Rhodes never understood it was zone, and King almost takes it to the house. Great job by Williams to hustle, and Rhodes was back there too to prevent the touchdown. Great hustle by the Max. But man, Lamar King.
7: After King's great return.
1: Kickoff return, almost a pick six.
0: What a performance for the junior from Will South. His first interception of the season. What a great time. Kills all that momentum McKinley had built up. First and 10 for the Billies at the Max 21. Ganji on the right hash, stands in the gun, drops back to pass, fires it over the middle. It's caught at the 14, working from right to left and pushed around and down right where he caught it. Sean O'Connor, who has a touchdown grab already, gets right near the yard to gain.
1: Good job by Ganji with his timing on that throw. A little bit of a curl comeback route. What I liked is O'Connor attacks it with his hands, snatches the ball, turns right upfield. Good tackle by the Max to make him earn the first. But good timing by Ganji and O'Connor.
0: To the 13-yard line, second down and two. Under a minute to go in the opening quarter, the Billies of Williamsville South looking to add on to their 7-0 lead. Aquino, the running back. Ganji, the quarterback, two receivers either side. It's a snap to Ganji, rolls to his left, dealing with pressure, flips it off. He's got Aquino in stride, left sideline, out of bounds at the 7. First down, Billies.
1: Good pass rush by McKinley's Desmond Hughes to get right in Ganji's face, and Ganji does a great job of showing touch and getting rid of the ball quickly. Almost a little bit of a jump pass, Brock Purdy stylish.
0: Boy, Desmond Hughes almost knocked that thing up to himself, but beautiful touch from Ganji sets up first and goal for Will South. 16 seconds to go in the opening quarter. All is well for those in blue, red, and white in Billyville. The clock winds down to zeros to end the first quarter. Mark that as a win for Will South. The Billies lead the undefeated McKinley Max 7-0 through 12 minutes. 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Around Section 6, brought to you by SEI. Last night, it was Orleans County, the rivals of Albion and Medina combined, that defeated Maryville 46-34. Despite trailing going into the fourth quarter, the rivals in this B1 division remain undefeated. Also last night, Depew 42-0 over Lackawanna. Currently winding down the first half, Lancaster 21, Jamestown 0. And at the half in Class A, Starpoint 9, Williamsville East 7. That game in Sanborn. Tomorrow, it's Portville at CSP at 1:30. That Lancaster-Jamestown score surprising to some. Around